0: is running against Congressman Roberto Cepeda, a leftist psychologist and politician who is considered the political heir of imprisoned former President Pedro Castillo.
1: Now the news.
2: Indigenous communities in the southern Mexican coastal states of Michoacán and Guerrero have posted urgent alerts reporting that they are under attack by criminal groups that are using drones and explosives against civilian targets, including against traditional community authorities. On May 29th, at least three indigenous men were killed in an attack by heavily armed persons who ambushed the vehicle in which they were traveling on a local highway. Two of the men were the treasurer and the legal advisor of the indigenous Nahua community of Pomaro in western Michoacán, while the third man was an indigenous Purépecha teacher. A fourth person, a female Purépecha teacher, was also seriously wounded but survived, although she was reportedly near death. According to the Mexican National Indigenous Congress, which represents over 40 indigenous nationalities from over 500 communities across 25 of Mexico's 32 states, the attacks began in earnest 2 years ago. In mid-May, indigenous community associations in the Pacific Coast state of Michoacán denounced an urgent human rights crisis in the isolated rural community of Santa Maria Ostula, where the New Generation Jalisco cartel is using armed drones and high-powered weapons to force families to abandon their homes, their crops, and their livestock. Similar attacks have also been reported in the Pacific Coast state of Guerrero, which neighbors Michoacán state to the south. According to a May 23rd report by the Agence France-Presse, when the criminal groups move into an area, they begin to demand fees for everything amid skirmishes for control of territory between competing gangs.
1: Santa Maria Ostula, where some 2,000 indigenous Nahua men, women, and children have been displaced by the attacks, is located in the mountainous Pacific Coast region about 175 miles south of Puerto Vallarta. According to the Santa Maria Ostula residents, the attacks appear to focus on persons who resist the criminal groups or who refuse to pay extortion. Many of the attacks are reportedly intended as examples to anyone who might try to resist extortion.
2: On May 27th, the indigenous community network known as the National Assembly for Water, Life, and Territory issued an urgent communique denouncing what they described as escalating attacks on Santa Maria Ostula by organized criminal paramilitaries who were acting in complicity with local government officials. According to the May 27th communique, Mexican Navy amphibious forces recently landed on local beaches, but local residents say that they are threatening community members instead of providing security for the Santa Maria Ostula community, which is 5 miles inland. The attacks have prompted repeated condemnation by Mexico's National Indigenous Congress. On May 19th, the National Indigenous Congress reported that, after a nearly hour-long firefight, the Santa Maria Ostula community's own communal guard had repelled an attack by a heavily armed unit of the New Generation Jalisco cartel, which is known by its Spanish initials as the CJNG. The failed attack against Santa Maria Ostula came 2 days after the May 17th attack on the indigenous Purépecha community of Santa Maria Sevina, in which two community members were killed and one person wounded. Less than 2 weeks earlier, on May 6th, a CJNG unit, which was reportedly protected by police officers, attacked members of the Purépecha community of Chilchota, again killing two persons and wounding one.
1: On May 23rd, an international human rights observer delegation that is investigating the attacks on communities in the neighboring state of Guerrero denounced local and federal authorities for withdrawing the security accompaniment that they had promised the human rights monitors. The mission's members accused local, state, and federal authorities of betraying their word by not providing the promised security, adding that any attack on the observers would be the responsibility of the government for failing to offer the necessary guarantees to prevent attacks by the criminals who are known to operate in the area.
2: Despite the lack of security, the independent civic observer mission arrived in the community of Alcosacan, which is located 65 miles northeast of the resort city of Acapulco, where they heard testimony about the armed attacks and forced evictions by criminal groups that began in early May. The observer mission, which is composed of Mexican and international human rights monitors and journalists, held a press conference and visited three communities that had been attacked on May 9th, when nearly 100 persons were forced from their homes. The Observer mission heard testimony from rural community members about the attacks by criminal groups who used high-powered weapons and armed drones to force them from their homes. Survivors of the attacks said that the assailants also killed the villagers' livestock and set fire to their crops.
1: The attacks began on May 6th when the criminal group known as Los Artillos unleashed attacks on isolated communities that killed at least three community police officers and forced over 1,000 persons to flee to the small rural town of Alcozacan, which has a population of only 2,000 people. The National Indigenous Congress reported that 3 days later, on May 9, a group of villages in Guerrero were subjected to 8 hours of attacks, including bombings with armed drones that forced between 800 and 1,000 families to flee to other towns and communities.
2: On May 11, gunmen opened fire on Alcozacan, where many of the displaced families had sought refuge, but there were no reports of casualties. Representatives of the National Indigenous Congress and of the Observer Mission denounced the local, state, and federal authorities for failing to implement an effective strategy to provide basic security for the communities who are members of the Indigenous and Popular Council of Guerrero. Community members also rejected statements by government officials that linked the communities to criminal activities, adding that the authorities make a show of community development projects, but that they don't take action to detain the perpetrators of the violence. A representative of the National Indigenous Congress, Carlos González García, said that the attacks are aimed largely at the armed community police forces established by villagers to protect themselves from the drug gangs who are trying to force villagers into growing opium poppies. González García accused local government officials of collaborating with the criminal groups, adding that there are three joint military, National Guard, and state police bases in the area, but that they have done nothing to halt the violence. González García said that the Mexican state is obligated to provide protection and to investigate any collusion between officials and criminal cartels and to punish whoever needs to be punished, adding, quote, because otherwise this is going to keep growing and growing, end quote.
1: One day before the International Observer Mission arrived in Alcozacan, various communities some 30 miles northeast in the municipality of Olimala were attacked by an armed group that arrived in a caravan of some 40 vehicles on the morning of May 22nd. According to residents of the four villages that were attacked, they were driven from their homes and forced to seek refuge in the municipal headquarters while the heavily armed attackers looted their homes and properties.
2: In a May 23rd report, the Mexican La Jornada newspaper reported that the victims of the attacks in Olinalá said that neither the local nor the state police or even the National Guard or the army have responded to their requests for help. The La Jornada report noted that the local residents demanded that the municipal, state, and federal authorities deploy the required resources so that people could return to their homes and live in peace.
1: The use of bomb-carrying drones and other sophisticated weaponry by criminal groups has become common in Mexico, where escalating violence has forced many poor and rural communities to flee their homes. In early May, The Guardian reported that the Internal Displacement Monitoring Center had found that there were nearly 400,000 displaced people in Mexico as of the end of 2024.
0: Tuned into La Lucha Sigue, KJ News bi-weekly review of Latin American and Caribbean news from a grassroots perspective. Colombians voted on Sunday, May 31st in a presidential election to select the successor of leftist president Gustavo Petro. If no candidate received over 50% of the votes, a runoff will be held on June 21st. Due to our editorial deadline at noon, the Friday before broadcast, we can't report on the outcome of the vote, but we'll have an in-depth report on the outcome of the Colombian presidential election on our next show. Colombian electoral law requires all campaigning and public opinion polling to stop 1 week before the vote, so candidates held their final event on May 24th. In polls that have been taken since mid-May, leftist presidential candidate Iván Cepeda polled at between 34 and nearly 45% support. Ultra-conservative Abelardo de la Despreya had 21%, while the third-place candidate, conservative Paloma Valencia, had between 14 and 28% support.
1: none of the other five candidates have more than 5% support, but they have the cumulative force to be a strong influence in the final vote. Second place De La Espriella has promised to crack down on criminals, paramilitaries, and drug traffickers, while bombing rebel camps and

0: eliminate poverty, to reduce inequality, to end hunger, and to confront unemployment. Although most polls gave De La Espriella a lead for second place, the Fundación Génesis Crea poll gave Valencia a 4-point lead over De La Espriella in a poll that had a plus or minus 1.4% margin of error.
1: Colombia's May 31st presidential election took place in an atmosphere of fear amid threats of violence, even though the South American nation's largest remaining leftist insurgent army, the National Liberation Army, announced that it would implement a 4-day unilateral ceasefire. On May 28, 3 days before the vote, the Petro administration deployed troops to the San Jose del Guaviare region, which is about 175 miles southeast of the Colombian capital of Bogotá, where paramilitary gangs are competing for control of territory.
0: According to the Agence France-Presse, Colombia is experiencing its worst wave of violence in a decade. Incumbent President Gustavo Petro took office in 2022 with the goal of reaching peace agreements with the various paramilitary groups who are active in the world's largest producer of cocaine. Nevertheless, the Petro administration has been unable to quash the paramilitary groups belonging to criminal cartels or to disarticulate the ideologically motivated armed groups that rejected the 2016 peace agreement that disarmed and demobilized the Revolutionary Armed Forces of Colombia, which was then the largest leftist rebel army in the country. 2 weeks before the election, two of presidential candidate Abelardo de la Espriella's campaign workers were shot to death on May 16th by unknown gunmen in the rural Meta department. Rogers Mauricio Devia and Fabian Cardona were returning by motorcycle from the Meta departmental capital city of Villavicencio with campaign materials. According to a statement from De La Espriella's party, Defenders of the Homeland, the two men were transporting campaign materials in the coastal municipality of Cubarral when hooded men on motorcycles intercepted them and opened fire. Devia, who was the former mayor of Cubarral, was De La Espriella's local campaign manager, while Cardona assisted with logistics. No group has taken responsibility for the killing, and authorities have not named any suspects.
1: On May 20th, the 5,000-member National Liberation Army, which is known by its Spanish initials as the ELN, announced that it would declare a 4-day ceasefire in order to permit Colombians to vote. In a communique, the ELN declared that it would not interfere in the electoral process by ordering its members from undertaking offensive actions against the Colombian armed forces from May 30th until June 2nd.
0: According to a May 20th report by the Associated Press, a few hours after the ELN announced the ceasefire, one soldier was killed and five were injured in two separate armed drone attacks in the northwestern Colombian department of Bolívar. The Colombian army attributed the first drone attack, which killed one soldier and wounded another, to a dissident splinter group from the now demobilized Revolutionary Armed Forces of Colombia. The second attack, in which four soldiers were wounded, was attributed to the ELN, which is active in over 200 of Colombia's 1,100 municipalities. Peace talks between the Colombian government and the ELN were suspended last year due to a flare-up of violence in the conflictive Catatumbo region in northern Colombia on the border with Venezuela, where the ELN and other armed leftist groups are in competition with criminal paramilitaries for territory. On May 19th, in an incident 1 day before the drone attacks, community leader and six companions, including his driver and bodyguards, were killed in a highway ambush. Police said that the victims, who included a local community leader who was under special protective measures, were riding in an armored vehicle from the federal government's special protection unit.
1: The May 19th attack took place in a rural village in the northern Colombian department of Norte de Santander, where the vehicle was carrying two women and six men, including community leader Freyman David Velasquez, a well-known member of the Catatumbo Regional Association for Campesino Unity. According to the police, the vehicle was ambushed by persons who opened fire with high-powered weapons. Velasquez was under special protection from the National Protection Unit because of constant threats against him due to his work in the community. We'll have a complete report on the outcome of Colombia's May 31st presidential election on our June 15th program.

0: You're listening to La Lucha Sigue, KGNU's bi-weekly radio magazine of Latin American and Caribbean news. On June 7th, voters in Peru will elect a new president in a runoff election that was not announced until mid-May, 5 weeks after the April 12th presidential election. 35 candidates competed in the April 12th election, in which a candidate needed to receive over 50% of the vote to be declared the winner of the first round. The May 17th Peruvian National Elections Board, which is known by its Spanish language initials as the JNE, announced that none of the candidates had received a simple majority, so the two top candidates must compete in a runoff, which has been scheduled for June 7th. According to the JNE's announcement, the two candidates who received the most votes were right-wing candidate Keiko Fujimori, who received 17% of the votes, and leftist Roberto Sanchez, who received 12%.
1: Along with announcing the results of the vote, the JNE also promised to correct the problems that delayed the announcement of the first round results for 5 weeks by convening a committee of domestic and international experts to oversee the June 7th runoff. The JNE president, Roberto Bueno, told a press conference that the runoff election oversight committee includes academics from Peru, Chile, Uruguay, and Puerto Rico with expertise in cybersecurity and in voting procedures.
2: In a May 17th report, the Reuters News Service noted that the April 12th elections were initially delayed by the late opening of numerous polling places, which forced voting to be extended for a second day. Reuters reported that the delay prompted allegations of fraud by the third-place candidate in the April 12 vote, ultra-conservative candidate Rafael López Aliaga of the far-right Popular Renewal Party, who received only 0.13%, just over 20,000, fewer votes than the second-place candidate, Sanchez. López Aliaga first accused the JNE of fraud immediately after the results of the April 12 vote were announced, prompting various other mostly right-wing parties to demand that the vote be invalidated, but the elections authority insisted that the results were final and unappealable. López Aliaga was charged with criminal incitement after he called for an insurgency to overthrow the results.
1: The ultra-conservative López Aliaga, who is the former mayor of the municipality of Lima, the Peruvian capital, is also under investigation for corruption during his mayorship. On May 19, 2 days after the results of the April 12 vote were announced, the Peruvian Anti-Corruption Prosecutor's Office announced that it was investigating López Aliaga in connection with the $1.017 million public debt that was created while he was in office. According to the Peruvian La Republica newspaper, López Aliaga has been ordered to testify before court officials on June 4th as part of a 60-day probe.
2: Voting is obligatory in Peru. Eligible citizens who do not vote must pay fines on a sliding scale that ranges from $8 to about $35, depending on the degree of affluence of their place of residence as determined by government statistics. Eligible voters in affluent districts who do not go to the polls will be fined nearly $35. In districts that are considered poor but not impoverished, the fine for not voting will be about $16. Non-voting citizens in districts that are considered to be in extreme poverty will face fines of about $8.
1: The two contenders in Peru's June 4th presidential runoff were in a statistical tie, according to an Ipsos Peru poll that was released on May 20th. According to the Reuters news service, the Ipsos Peru poll showed that the right-wing candidate, Keiko Fujimori, had 39% support, while the leftist candidate, Roberto Sanchez, had 35%, putting the two candidates within the poll's plus or minus 2.8% margin of error.
2: The Ipsos Peru poll found that 26% of voters said that they would not vote for either candidate or that they would cast a blank ballot, and that opposition to Fujimori and Sanchez is higher than their support. The Ipsos Peru poll found that opposition to Fujimori's candidacy was at 44%, down from 48% in April, while opposition to Sanchez was at 40%. 50-year-old Keiko Fujimori, who has unsuccessfully run for president in three previous elections, has focused her campaign on restoring public order, while financial analysts and market players see her as supportive of neoliberal economic policies. One of Fujimori's main issues is a proposed crackdown on crime, which polls indicate is one of voters' top concerns. 57-year-old Roberto Sanchez, who emerged as a surprise contender in the crowded first-round race, is appealing to disaffected rural and indigenous voters by calling for a constitutional assembly to write a new constitution that will establish a plurinational state in the copper-producing country. Financial markets have reportedly reacted nervously to the support for Sanchez, whose proposals include revisions to mining contracts.
1: Those concerns have been compounded by Sanchez's close association with Castillo, who gave his endorsement from prison. Castillo was jailed on rebellion and conspiracy charges after a short-lived presidency that ended in a failed attempt to dissolve Congress in 2022. On May 19, the Reuters News Service reported that, in previous elections, Keiko Fujimori had distanced herself from the legacy of her father, the late former President Alberto Fujimori, who is jailed for human rights abuses and who remains one of Peru's most divisive political figures.
2: But Reuters noted that Keiko Fujimori appears to have assumed that fears of crime will cause voters to support the kind of authoritarian leadership that is associated with her father, who dominated the country's politics in the 1990s. Concerns about crime have reportedly caused Keiko Fujimori to embrace her father's legacy by pledging to impose uncompromising security measures, tough anti-terrorism laws, and an expanded role for the military in civilian anti-crime operations. Security concerns have dominated the presidential race in Peru as they have in much of Latin America, where violence linked to organized crime has increased support for hardline candidates such as El Salvador's Nayib Bukele, Honduras's Nazaré Azfura, and Chile's José Antonio Kast. According to official data, instances of extortion that were reported to the Peruvian police rose by 20% last year, while homicides in the Lima region more than doubled from a rate of 9 per 100,000 people in 2021 to 23 per 100,000 in 2025.
1: Martin Casanelli of the Atlantic Council told Reuters that crime in Peru has surged due to a combination of expanding organized crime and weakening state institutions. The Atlantic Council's Casanelli said that the state's law enforcement infrastructure has been undermined by years of political instability and corruption, as well as by laws that have weakened prosecutors' ability to investigate and prosecute organized crime.
2: Sanchez, who represents the leftist Together for Peru party, has promised to hold a referendum to see if Peruvians support convening a constituent assembly to draft a new constitution. Sanchez insists that the existing constitution, which was adopted in the 1990s during Alberto Fujimori's presidency, has failed to deliver equality for Peru's diverse population, and he has accused the Peruvian Congress of stripping citizens of the right to hold referenda and of rewriting parts of the constitution without public consent. The leftist candidate also seeks to implement greater oversight of natural resources, to review mining and gas extraction contracts, to impose taxes on windfall profits, and to levy a wealth tax on the most affluent sectors of the population. If elected, Sanchez's policies would face challenges in the legislature, where right-wing parties control a majority in both the Senate and in the lower house of Peru's bicameral Congress.
3: Produced at KGNU.
4: Training is part of the biggest U.S. military buildup in Latin America in decades.
5: We'd like to thank Palomar and Azizulo for production assistance.
6: There's a lot of jungle terrain in the Western Hemisphere. Colombia has jungles, Mexico has jungles, Cuba has jungles, many other places too in the Americas.
7: Our hopes with Dan Russo.
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5: Tonight's engineer and reader was Leo Creep Ruiz.
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10: My administration will be reclaiming the Panama Canal, and we've already started doing it.
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6: It's clear they're training for the possibility of future operations.
5: Tune in next week for the Liver Exchange.
6: There have been operations in Ecuador. There's talk of operations in Cuba.
5: I'm Arjun Lai. 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

Welcome to Outsources on KGNU. I'm your host, Ryan Bronson. On Saturday, May 30th, I attended Cinema Q, the queer film festival from Denver Film and the C Film Center. Join me as I watch two screenings, each introduced by C Artistic Director Keith Garcia, and interview other audience members after each film. Enjoy the sounds of the audience settling in or watching the credits roll, and perhaps tolerate the sounds of chatter in the lounge and action on Colfax. We'll discuss the narrative film The Little Sister by filmmaker Hafsia Herzi and the documentary Harapeo by Efrain Mojica and Rebecca Zweig.

0: Welcome to your first screening of this Saturday here. Today's film is The Little Sister. This is a French-Algerian tale coming to us from director Hafsia Herzi. You're about to meet Fatima, a 17-year-old girl who is just trying to find her way, like many of us, through our sexuality, through our teenage years, and via the efforts and everything that goes on in France and Algeria. A little bit different than America, but we can all identify with what's at the core of this coming of age tale. So I hope y'all enjoy it today. As I mentioned, full day of programming left. Don't miss the amazing documentary, Harapeo, after this film. At 3:30 is our brand new 4K restoration of Gregor Rocky's Mysterious Skin with author Scott Heim in person. And then a whole day of programming tomorrow. And don't miss our closing night film. Maddie's Secret is, I think, the film discovery of the year. A fascinating, fantastic comedy, John Early's writing and directorial debut, and he's amazing in it as well. So let's get underway with today's film, The Little Sister. Silence your cell phones.
1: Start out if you can tell me your name and your favorite queer film.
2: Oh, hold on.
1: Hard question. And any favorite. Maybe the favorite one you've seen so far this weekend, even.
2: The set or the Vietnam one?
3: That was really
2: cool. I have two. Can I do two?
1: Yeah, do okay. Whatever you want.
3: What's the name of that one?
2: Some land. It's. Okay, you want to introduce yourself first?
3: Yeah. Go ahead.
2: Okay. I'm Connie, pronounced they, them. My top two favorite queer movies, one is a Vietnamese one called Song Lang. I think it came out in the early 2000s, I don't remember now, by a Vietnamese-American director. A gorgeous, really sad, beautiful queer movie. And the second one is Moonlight, which I think American audience knows.
3: Yeah.
2: Also, so I think I like Session.
3: Yeah.
2: So that's me.
1: There's a cathartic sadness in a lot of queer
2: it's
1: films
2: beautiful.
1: That hits really hard.
2: Absolutely.
1: What about you?
3: Okay. Well, my name is Rebe Medrano, R-E-B-E, they, she, he pronouns. I won't say that this is my absolute favorite queer movie, but it was the first queer movie I ever saw. Blue is the Warmest Color. It just opened my eyes to sapphic love, seeing the possibility of it on screen. It was the first lesbian movie I ever watched. It was beautiful. I don't think it's my favorite, but I think it's the most memorable for me. One of the most memorable.
2: It's so iconic because it's your first queer one that you resonated with.
3: Yeah. It was really good.
1: My favorite queer film I actually saw here at the Sea. Did you see National Anthem?
2: Mm-mm.
1: I think it showed 2 summers ago. It's made by a Colorado filmmaker, and it's about the Gay Rodeo Association.
2: Ooh, I want to see this.
1: Yeah. Yeah, it's fiction, but very much like based in reality, filmed at some real events, and it's about like a queer like ranch commune and also like coming of age and self-discovery, and it's, oh my god, the sweetest like sibling story, such beautiful queer people living such a beautiful free life. Like, I love that movie. But I saw
2: need
1: it
2: to
1: here.
2: Look this up.
1: Did you go yesterday?
2: Yes.
3: Yeah.
1: And what was your favorite event yesterday?
2: Well, there were two movies for opening nights of Cinema Q this
1: yeah.
2: year. The first one is Leviticus, which is going to have a wider opening release later in June. That one is it was coined as horror, but I think it's more like thriller, drama, more than horror to me personally.
3: It was like a thriller, like a psychological thriller. Or horror thriller, I don't know.
2: Yeah. I didn't grow up religious, so it didn't hit me as hard. I don't know.
1: Yeah, that makes sense.
3: I grew up in a cult, so...
1: Oh, there you go.
3: That hit.
1: Had
3: really
1: some impact?
3: Oh, yeah. that, it was very intense for me.
1: Wow.
3: It was really good, though.
1: Yeah.
3: And I think anyone who's queer and has gone through some religious trauma, they should watch it. I think it was a really cool way to interpret how religion sees queerness and how you're expected to act, how you're expected to swallow it. It was a lot. I feel like I'm still processing that.
1: Totally. I feel like there was a little bit of that in The Little Sister. What did you think about
2: The Little Sister is my favorite so far out of the three films that we saw this weekend.
3: Mm-hmm.
2: That, like, this 100% it would be the most. Yeah.
1: There were some shots that looked like oil paintings. Like, so beautiful.
3: Yeah.
2: It's filmed really well. The storytelling is great. The characters are, like, even if you may not come from the same similar background, but you still can relate to that. Especially as, like, a immigrant person of color, queer in the U.S., like, there's certain parallels I can see myself with the character where, we were just talking about this coming out of the theater too, where the main character, Fatima, the first few queer experiences that she had, she did not tell her real name, she did not tell where she's from, she did not tell much about the reality of her family. But Gina was the first person that she was comfortable enough to tell the truth about who she is. It was the first real queer romance. Not just the hookups, and that's not to diminish the importance of those things, but, like, it was the first deep connection that she had with him. It's like when you meet that person where you feel safe with, you're comfortable enough to just, like, be vulnerable and, like, show a part of yourself. And it was someone who's also, like, an immigrant experience, because you just, it's so different when you have that in your life. Like, queer love is beautiful, but, like, a queer love for people of color and immigrants, different level. It's a different level. And I feel so, I relate to that on a really deep personal note. So, yeah.
1: I thought it was interesting that when she met the other Algerian woman, she held back a little bit.
2: Yeah.
1: Almost like that wasn't.
2: She had a shield up. She had a shield up for sure. And that person was so important to her, but in a different way, right?
1: Yeah.
2: Fascinating. It does a really good job of telling different connections, and it just portrays, it just tells a story without inserting itself. I don't know how to explain that.
3: I don't know.
2: Yeah.
3: But I feel exactly what you're saying.
2: Yeah.
3: I don't know how to articulate it. I think just this overall weekend is very interesting, because, like, I don't think I've ever watched films where so back-to-back where I'm, like, watching my life along with the characters on screen.
2: Yeah.
3: Like, Fatima's experience felt... I was crying the whole time. I was, like, tears the entire time, because, like, I was, like... Oh my gosh, I grew up in the same kind of element where I've known I was queer my whole life. Since I was in kindergarten, I had a crush on, like, my best friend. And when I started exploring, it was exactly how she did it. I also hid so much of myself. I had, like, an alter ego. There was so much that I didn't allow the people I was experiencing my queerness with to know. I was like, no, this can't be a part of my identity. You know, I felt like it was so relatable to watch Fatima go back to her family, just try to act normal, just try to follow, you know, I don't know, the grain, and try to keep peace and normalcy in her home, despite all the chaos that she was, like, feeling inside of herself, praying to her God, like... It was so relatable, but it was very beautifully told. And I don't know, it was in a way that it wasn't forced. You're just watching her life happen. I loved even...
2: That's why it works.
3: Yeah, you're just watching it. Because, like, there was no over-exaggeration of sound. There was no music that made anything feel more dramatic. I felt like even the moments of just people eating together, you hear plates clinking. I think that's what made it feel so natural.
2: Because it's filmed in a way that is, like, this is the size of life of a person that you can relate to without the extremely overproduced way of storytelling.
3: Yeah.
2: And so it's relatable. It's inserting ourselves as if we're alongside a passenger of this story, seeing it, being unfold. So I think that's why it feels so natural and and comfortable in a way that like we relate to this. We've seen this. This is our friend. This is a part of us. We have been here. We know people like this.
3: Exactly.
2: You know, and like how different groups bring different parts of her life together. Like the little friend groups are just being goofy, being boys. Like they are important in her life too.
3: Yeah.
1: But like, I liked that she said, "I have seven brothers." She's no, talking like, about her friends.
2: Exactly. It's a different friend. It's not her butt family, but that's her. She's in family too. Like those are the friends that does matter to her because with them around them, she's comfortable being queer, enjoying nightlife in the fun sense. Like it might not be the deep connection that she was looking for at the time, but it still prop her up and get her through the days. It's important too. Yeah.
3: And I think that's important to point out about the film too, because like it's you could watch the buildup of her being able to accept herself.
2: Yeah.
3: Like, all of these people, all of these scenarios, all of these like they were stepping stones. She didn't get it, everything she needed all at once. But everything was a stepping stone for her own acceptance of who she actually is.
1: Because even she did a little bit of discovery, and then she had to also start expressing.
3: Yeah.
2: Yeah.
3: I think even the conversation she had with the religious person, when she went into the office, I'm not sure the term, but I think even that conversation was so important to witness, because she knew the answer. That's why she was hiding herself the entire time, and like, saying she's not gay, she knew that where her faith lived was not accepting of her. But she had to hear that. And I think it was important to witness the pain and the struggle that she felt. It was such a beautiful film. I loved it.
1: I loved it. To depart a little bit, how do you typically engage in queer culture, queer cinema in Denver?
3: I think the community that I've found here has been the best thing that's ever happened in my own queer journey. Seeing how she found her little group in college, that feels like my Denver, my Colorado queer family. The people that make you feel like you have the courage to take that, those final steps and those final pushes to accept yourself, that's what I found here. I love gay nightlife, but I don't know, I think my queer community is probably the best thing I've ever done.
2: I love movies. I go to films festival quite a bit. The last one I came here for was the Colorado Dragon Boat Film Festival, also here at Seafilm Center. It was great. And there were a lot of indie, local, queer filmmakers and cast members in the audience. I will say it is still a very small segment of the movement of filmmaking in Denver, though. There's still a very small portion of us. So I would love to see more. This is great. If we can, I don't know. I'm sure this might exist somewhere already, but there's like a local queer Denver filmmaker showcase of sort. I would love to support that. I'm sure if this any exists, maybe I'm just ignorant of that, but yeah.
1: It seems like that should be a part of this film festival.
3: It should be.
2: Maybe
1: people like talk about that with like Underground Music Showcase that they should be, they should return to
2: highlighting. We have enough indie filmmakers here in Denver that there has to be at least like, I really hope the shorts segment, either today or tomorrow, I can't remember which day, might showcase some. I hope so.
1: Yeah.
2: That would be lovely.
1: Definitely. Mm-hmm.

If you're just joining us, this is Outsources on KGNU. I'm your host, Ryan Bronson, and we're attending Cinema Q together. Cinema Q is a 3-day queer film festival organized by Denver Film and the C Film Center. We just discussed The Little Sister, a French-Algerian film, and up next we're diving into Jaripeo, a documentary about Mexican rodeo traditions through queer experiences.

Thank you.

Good afternoon, everybody. How are we doing today? Welcome to day two of the 18th Cinema Q Film Festival. Welcome to the C Film Center, Denver's only independent movie theater. I'm Keith Garcia, artistic director here and founder of Cinema Q. And I'm so excited to have you returning this year for just more fantastic queer film. We've got quite a slate this weekend. And how many people have already seen everything that we've played so far? Awesome. We got a full day left after this film. Harapeo is what you're here to watch right now. Today's film, Harapeo, comes to us from directors Rebecca Zewig and Efren Mojica. We're about to go down to a little town in Mexico, Benjamillo, where every Christmas time there is a Harapeo, which is basically a holiday special celebration rodeo. There's a large faction of rancheros and rodeo riders in that town and in that region, and some folks come in, U.S. migrants come in from the U.S. down there, and it's a celebration of rodeo, but really machismo and masculine ideals. But crafted and weaving into that is a sense of queer joy that comes up, and a bit of it may be hidden within, like, you know, taking glances and coded behavior, but you're about to meet a few individuals out in the open with their queerness who navigate themselves through this world all the time. This is their life, and this is something that they celebrate as well. So this is a beautiful looking documentary, shot both with high definition cameras and 8mm footage. It's fantastic, and can't wait for you to check it out. So let's get to it. Right now, please silence your cell phones, darken all your screens. Let's save the conversation for the end credits, but enjoy your screening today of Harapeo.

0: Can you start off by introducing yourself, sharing your pronouns, and if you have a favorite queer film you want to tell me about?
1: Oh my goodness. That is such a... There's so many right answers. Well, my name is Marlena. I use they, he pronouns. And I think it has to be Bound, the Wachowski sisters one. It's such a good movie. And so you can't go wrong.
0: Yeah, it's a sexy
1: movie.
0: Such
1: a good movie. Yeah.
0: And what did you think about the documentary?
1: I liked it. It was really lonely.
0: I thought so too.
1: Yeah. Yeah. Did you... I don't know. There were moments where I kept being, like, afraid for the people in the documentary, you know? Like, I'm afraid that it's going to come back to them, but also they had agency to be in this. But, you know, I don't know. Did you have those feelings? It was like...
0: It seemed like they were already people who were pretty publicly, visibly queer, where they weren't necessarily introducing anything new.
1: Yeah.
0: And I didn't think it was, like, overwhelmingly exposing of them. I thought it was lonely because it didn't feel very forward-looking.
1: I don't think it was.
0: Yeah.
1: It was very... Everybody seemed really resigned to how things were.
0: Mm-hmm.
1: I think one of the most, like, jarring things, and I still don't really know how to feel about this, was the like, I don't know if he was a rodeo clown or, like, but the person with the wig that was, like, going out. But, like, the joke was that
0: sort
1: everybody was making fun of her or him. But
0: rodeo
1: I was like, is this
0: performer.
1: Progressive? What is this? You know what I mean? It was kind of, like, on the fringe of things.
0: Yeah, she was like, they love me. And it,
1: yes.
0: It didn't completely feel that way.
1: Yes. It felt bad.
0: Yeah. Yeah, do you want to join us? I am recording for the radio, but you're welcome to join.
1: I was randomly asked.
0: Everyone
1: so
0: is welcome if you'd like
1: also.
0: To be a part of it.
1: We made friends in the theater.
0: Tell us who you are and what your pronouns are.
2: Oh, okay.
0: Now that you're here.
2: Lennox, they, she.
0: Thank you.
2: I also texted.
1: Yes.
2: What did I think about the rodeo clown?
1: Only if you want to answer that. You can say
2: I just was. I was curious about, like, how she identified and did she feel like a caricature?
1: Yeah.
2: Or, like, was this her identity? You know,
0: mm-hmm.
2: which we didn't really address. So
1: no.
2: I was like, I hope this isn't like a. I hope that she. This is how she wants to live. You know, like that's kind of what I was.
3: That's a good point. Yeah.
0: It seemed like maybe that was like the safest way for her to express.
1: Yeah, maybe
0: herself.
2: Mm-hmm.
0: But in a way that made me sad. That
1: yeah, because like she was
0: really
1: just constant.
0: Feel...
1: She was always the butt of the joke.
0: Yeah.
1: You know? Like it was.
2: But like I.
1: But sometimes that's how queer people do express them. I don't know.
2: I mean, that's definitely how I used to be able to express my identity where I came from. So, and then I like think back and I'm like, ooh, you know. But that's also like what it was like back then for me. You know. So I wonder if
1: like survival.
2: Yeah, yeah. It's like her protection.
1: Yeah.
2: To be able to be out, you know.
1: Yeah.
2: So I don't know.
1: I feel like I've met queer people like from the Eastern Plains in Colorado who it reminded me a lot of that. I don't know. It's like you don't want to move away, but it's lonely, you know?
2: Yeah. I mean, I feel like it's like I need more kids of immigrants like myself who, like, it's harder to disown our families even though they can't hold all of our identities, but for the same reason, you know? Because it's like they are able to see a part of us that other, like, white folks can't see, you know? Like, even if they are queer folks, they can't see that, so.
0: Did you see The Little Sister?
2: I did.
0: What did you think of it?
2: It was good. I think it's the best one I've seen so far, but it was also, I like it like a slice of life, but it's also, like, painful. I'm like, when are the queer joy ones coming out?
0: Yeah.
2: Like, maybe just, like, one of them. Because I appreciate a slice of life. Not everything's, like, calmed up joyfully in most of our lives. But, and, like, she was finding moments of joy, so that was nice. But, yeah.
0: A lot of queer stories about queer pain.
2: Yeah.
1: A little bit. Like, Leviticus really set the tone for me, I feel like, for the weekend. Like, it was very... Yeah.
0: Do you have a favorite queer film that's like really joy centered that captures that you're talking about?
2: I don't know yet. Is there one that can make me think of one? I think I would have like Love, Simon had it been played by queers.
0: Yeah. Did you watch National Anthem?
2: I saw it here
0: 2 years ago, yeah. I think.
1: Okay. I'll never forget the wigs and Franzia in the Target supply store.
0: At like the Target or Walmart or whatever.
1: I can't decide if I like that movie, but like there was a vibe. Yeah.
0: It's not really only joy, but there's not like a lot of, it's not just pain and hardship. It's much more like
2: mind a balance.
0: Rooted in the joy and, I thought there were so many beautiful stories and beautiful people and beautiful landscapes. Unbelievable.
2: Yeah. I think it could be just the fact that everything is through my queer lens, but I felt like I Love Boosters was really queer.
0: I haven't seen it yet. I'm dying to.
2: I mean, I don't think you would, I mean, you may not find it very queer, but there's no like explicitly queer like things happening, but I think it's just queer in that like that it's like not centered around a straight relationship, and that it's like you know, like the main relationships are like a platonic friendship, you know, like so I really enjoy something like that where I'm just like, oh, like a queer platonic kind of vibe is so good for me.
0: I feel like Boots Riley has a pretty queer lens.
2: That's what I mean. Yeah,
0: I feel like his worldview is very queer, like politically, artistically. Yes. I haven't seen I Love Boosters yet, but I think that he captures that a lot.
2: I saw it twice already.
0: Really? Yeah.

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I'm always amazed to see so many film lovers gathering and connecting over art from around the world, both at this event and regularly at the C. There are many more queer films screening at the C this month and all year round, so you have not missed all the fun. 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And until next time, happy Pride Month.

Good evening. It is nearly 7 p.m. and you are listening to KGNU FM 88.5 Boulder, KGNU 1390 Denver. And 7 p.m. on a Monday night means it's the Opera Box. I'm Matthew Dordogne. I'll be your host for the next hour. And this week we're going to go through the third in a three-part series, working through the world premiere recording of Tommaso Traetta's Iphigenia and Tauride. So we will hear the close of the opera this evening, starting at the end of Act 2, because the opera, Act 2 was a little longer than an hour show will permit, and Act 3 is conveniently a little shorter than the show will permit, so it works out nicely. Support comes from the Gay and Lesbian Fund for Colorado, committed to ensuring our schools and communities are safe and inclusive for all young people, regardless of sexual orientation or gender identity. Now, before we launch into the music for Iphigenia and Tauride, this is a reform opera from 1763. Tommaso Traetta was an Italian composer who was working in Vienna at the time, and this premiered there in Vienna. It premiered in close proximity to the most famous of the quote-unquote reform operas. That would be, arguably the most famous, that would be the setting of Orpheus, by Christoph Willibald Gluck. I believe it was the year before, 1762, was when Gluck's Orfeo premiered in Vienna. For a number of reasons, Traetta's Iphigenia and Tauride has not made it into the performing repertoire, and only this year, 2026, have we gotten a world premiere recording of the piece. Part of the reason is because of his proximity to Gluck, but another reason is that Gluck also set the story of Iphigenia and Tauride. It is one that was perhaps most famously treated in drama by Euripides, of course. But the Gluck setting of Iphigenia, this second of the two Iphigenia stories, is certainly the most musically provocative work that Gluck put on the operatic stage. And so other settings of the same story from the same time period are often ignored because of that. They're overshadowed by Gluck's treatment of the story. Now, as I said, we're going to start with the closing scene of Act 2, and in case you haven't read Euripides lately, I'll give you just a starting of the drama here. So what's just happened is Orestes and his lover, Pylades, we're not going to be using any euphemisms there, it's Pride Month, happy Pride. Pylades and Orestes have just escaped the temple with the help of Doria. And Doria is the second priestess behind Iphigenia. They've escaped out the secret passage. Orestes is no longer up in peril of being executed by the xenophobic King Tawante. And now, the final scene of Act 2 was supposed to be a celebration of the execution of Orestes, but Orestes is not here. So we are in the town square, and Tawante is present for this quote-unquote celebration. The choir is singing, and a soloist from out the choir is also singing. Get a little solo action, not from one of the named characters. And they're singing about how wonderful the gods are and how a sacrifice will keep them safe for another few months. But a storm has broken over the square while this is happening, and Iphigenia and Doria rush out from the temple, not really in a well-planned lie, and say, "Oh no, some strong man broke into the temple and stole the statue." This was Orestes, because he took the statue. But we don't know who he was, and we couldn't do anything to stop him. And of course, the king is immediately suspicious and says,
Okay, what's really going on? Doria cracks immediately under the pressure and confesses that it was her who let the strangers into the temple. And so Talwante, furious, sentences her to death and sings an aria to close the act, an aria about vengeance and righteousness, because that's the only thing that a xenophobic king, as an operatic character, can get passionate enough about to sing. Without further ado, a chorus and Alistair Kent, our tenor, as Talwante in the final scene, scene 7 from Act 2 of Tommaso Traetta's Iphigenia in Tauride from 1763.

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the rousing Act Two finale for Tommaso Traetta's Iphigenia in Tauride, the vengeance aria from our tenor Towante, the xenophobic king of Tauride, sung there by Alistair Kent, backed by Le Talent Lyrique, led by Christophe Roussette. And now on to Act Three. As we open Act Three, our first scene takes place on board Orestes' sailing ship as he is homeward bound. Tauride still in sight over his shoulder. He notices that his lover, Pylades, is not on the ship. And after a short recitativo, he says, "Ah, yes, gods, I see what you have, the task you've set before me. As I owe Pylades my life, I will not abandon him." And they turn back.

0: the countertenor Rafael Tomkiewicz singing the role of Orestes there. Act 3, Scene 1 from Tommaso Traiata's Iphigenia in Tauride, originally premiered in 1763, but we didn't get a world premiere recording of the entire work until this year, 2026. Let's hear a little bit about some of the arts and events happening in our community.
1: 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An Evening with the Happy Urbanist starts at 3:30 Wednesday afternoon in Boulder. The Denver Fringe Festival starts Thursday afternoon at 3. Analog Salon No. 13 featuring Andy Mountain will start at 6 Thursday evening. 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
0: 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And before we move on to the massive final scene, it's actually scenes 4 and 5. We do have to listen to scenes 2 and 3 of the final act. They're both pretty short, so I will introduce them briefly in between each one. Scene 2, we have Iphigenia on stage arguing for the life of both Doria, her companion and fellow priestess, and Pelades, who has been captured, and trying to convince the king, Toante, the only other character on stage, that they should be spared. And if they can't be spared, that at least Iphigenia should die with them, because she doesn't want to do the killing herself. And Toante gets an aria after this exchange, basically saying, you should not be pleading for them or fearing for them, but instead fearing for your own life.

hai saputo sedur che I detti tuoi come oracoli ascolta, io non temessi la mia giusta vendetta comincia da te. 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Ma non t'inganni del popolo il favore, un colpo solo basta calmarlo. E nella furia estrema tutto lice ad un re. Pensaci!

And with that, we move to Act 3, Scene 3, a scene between Iphigenia and Doria. Iphigenia being ordered, you're going to have to kill your friend and this other guy who showed up, or else you're going to die as well. And Iphigenia has asked, in that previous scene, one of the things she asked was if she could die alongside those being executed instead. And the king said, no, it is your fate to carry out these executions, and I'll make you do it. So this scene, scene 3, Doria is being led to the execution place, and Iphigenia stops them and the guards and says, no, let's embrace one last time, and explains to Doria that she tried to save her, or at least tried to die alongside her, and neither of those plans worked. At which point they get a duet, Iphigenia and Doria, and the lines that they get together are, does not such tender friendship please you, O gods, hoping that the gods will save them, and farewell, O dear one, Elysium will soon reunite us. So here is Rocío Pérez singing Iphigenia and Carolina Bengtsson singing Doria. Act 3, Scene 3 of Tommaso Traetta's Iphigenia in Tauride.

You're listening to The Opera Box on KGNU. I've been your host, Matthew Dordogne, and we're nearing the end of our show. Please stay tuned after this for a Classic Monday with Iris Berkeley. We only have a scene and, well, I suppose it's two scenes, but one of those scenes is very short. And then we'll be at the end of the opera, so I will let you know what's going to happen, and then you'll get to hear it. Scene four is very short. It's just slightly over a minute long. We are back in the square, prepared for an execution. This time we just have different people lined up to be executed. Iphigenia is still on the knife to kill them. But we have some of the same things happening. The chorus is begging for the god's blessing. The king, Tawante, is telling her, all right, now's the time. You got to go kill those folks that we have held prisoner here, those traitors that we've held prisoner. And Iphigenia is saying, I don't know what to do. I suppose I have to kill my friend Doria. And this guy, Pilates, who I've just now met today, but he seems nice. I don't want to kill him either. And just at the moment where she stepped up to the altar, Orestes barges in as nominally to rescue someone, but actually just to get captured and be brought up to the altar to be slain alongside everybody else. And at this point, the finale plays out as finales play out. We get all of our revelations. Orestes confesses who he is and tells everyone his name, that by killing him, you'll be killing royalty and invoking the wrath of the gods. And Iphigenia then knows him as her brother. She lets everybody know who she is, so the siblings know each other. And she says, I will not kill my brother. And so Tawante steps down from the throne and says, well, then I'll just kill them all instead. And Iphigenia has a line about, it's the closest this production gets to a Deus Ex Machina. She gets a line about, she feels like a god has taken hold of her, that she is capable of greater things. And she kills Tawante on the steps of the altar. And then the king having been slain, Iphigenia says to the crowd, don't you see the gods have been appeased by this sacrifice? The king is dead. And they all decide to follow Iphigenia. And so perhaps it isn't a tragedy after all. And the chorus at the end says, and let tyrants tremble before a punishing god. And with that, the closing scene of Tommaso Traetta's Iphigenia and Tauride from 1763.

possia, come al delitto, anche alla pena.

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And you are listening to Classic Monday here on KGNU Community Radio, your community radio for the Front Range and beyond. My name is Iris Berkeley. I want to give a big thanks to Matthew Dordain for his wonderful edition of the Opera Box that we just wrapped up a few moments ago. And I'm going to let you know what we opened up with tonight. Music from an American composer who you might not know. And it's going to be a concentration of American composers tonight. But we heard Charlestonia by Edmund Jenkins. He did indeed grow up in Charleston, South Carolina, but he spent much of his life in Europe. His father was a Baptist minister who ran the Jenkins Orphanage, which gained international fame for its wind band. And so young Edmund played in the band until he traveled to England in 1914 to perform in the Anglo-American Exposition in London, and he stayed there. In 1924, he moved to Paris, where, as a black classical composer, his day-to-day life really would have left him with a lot more opportunity than back home, unfortunately. And he stayed there for the rest of his short life. He died just 2 years later at the age of 30, but he left behind an impressive repertoire, including 12 works for full orchestra. The one that we just heard tonight, Charlestonian, was the first in a pair of what he called folk rhapsodies, and we're here to perform tonight by the Prague Radio Symphony Orchestra under the direction of Julius P. Williams. Got a lot more ahead, but I want to give a couple of quick shout-outs and let you know about some things. First, I want to thank all of our KGNU supporters, including Yellow Scene Magazine, Boulder County's source for local arts, culture, and news. 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And if you have been missing our annual plant sale, well, you're in luck because it's almost on the horizon. Sunday, June 7th is our annual plant sale. This is going to be our final one, our farewell at 4700 Walnut in Boulder until we are in our new home in future years. We'll have plenty of starts, veggies, flowers, and mature plants for your home and garden. Donations of marked plants, if you'd like to contribute to the plant sale, will be accepted from now until June 5th. That's the rest of this week. You can just drop them by the station here at our quote-unquote old building at 4700 Walnut Street. You can help KGNU celebrate 26 years in this location in our lovely lawn space. Returning to tonight's musical selections, though, we do have an all-American program tonight, and maybe I should have saved this for July, but we've got a special guest on the line in a couple of minutes to discuss a truly unusual recent album release and really a gem that crosses a number of interests here at KGNU. If you consider yourself a Deadhead or even just a casual Grateful Dead fan, you'll probably find this story as fascinating as I do. We're about to hear the first movement of Charles Ives' Piano Sonata No. 2, subtitled Concord Mass 1840-1860, but performed by pianist John Kirkpatrick in a live recording from 1974, engineered by none other than Owsley Bear Stanley, the legendary audio engineer for the Grateful Dead and, shall we say, a clandestine chemist. It's part of the Owsley Stanley Foundation's ongoing series called Bear's Sonic Journals, most of which kind of hew to his work with the Dead, but there are a couple of notable exceptions, including this one. And then after this next piece, we'll have Hawk Semmons of the Owsley Stanley Foundation on the phone to talk about this record and its remarkable origin story. In the meantime, a few tidbits about Ives.

to consider as we listen to this next piece. His dates were 1874 to 1954, and during his life, he wasn't really known as a composer at all. He made his living as an insurance actuary. It wasn't until later in his life that this distinct style that you're about to hear really caught the ear of the public. In particular, the experimental vibes that, as the story goes, occurred to him early in his childhood. So his dad, George, was an army band leader, and young Charles Ives had this stroke of genius in what we now call bitonality as a child sitting in the town square in Danbury, Connecticut. He was listening to his dad's band rehearse on one side of the square and some other band on the other side rehearsing at the same time. All that's to say is that Ives' music can be a little crunchy, but maybe imagine listening to what we're about to hear while tripping on some of those clandestine chemicals. Anyway, we're about to hear the first movement of Charles Ives' Piano Sonata No. 2, performed by John Kirkpatrick in the Marin Veterans Memorial Auditorium on March 7th, 1974.

0: And we've just heard the first movement entitled Emerson of Charles Ives's Piano Sonata No. 2 tonight on a Classic Monday in a live recording from John Kirkpatrick from 1974, engineered by none other than Owsley Bear Stanley, the legendary engineer for the Grateful Dead. It's part of a series of Bear's Sonic Journals that was released by the Owsley Stanley Foundation. And here to talk about its release and its frankly amazing origin story is the foundation's own Hawk Simmons. Hawk, are you on the line?
1: I am.
0: Hello. Amazing. It's such a pleasure to have you here tonight. I don't even know where to start. I mean, the story is just so much. But perhaps you can start by telling our listeners a little bit about the foundation and what it was formed to do.
1: Sure. As you mentioned, Owsley was the Grateful Dead's first sound man. He essentially built their sound systems, designed some of the highest fidelity sound systems that the rock and roll world had ever seen at that point, including the Grateful Dead's Wall of Sound in 1974. One of the tools in his toolbox was that he would tape every concert that every artist that played on a stage that he had built. He called them his sonic journals. They were like his little notebook that he would look at and listen to and hear how he did from venue to venue and try to improve as he went along. Recordings are nearing the end of their shelf life. So mm-hmm. before he died, he told his family that he wanted the tapes to be preserved for their historical significance. There was never any intention that they would be commercially exploited, and certainly no releases without artist approval. We formed the foundation as a nonprofit. We had a budget of about $500,000 to preserve more than 1,300 reels.
0: Wow.
1: Of these reel-to-reel recordings that were deteriorating.
0: Mm-hmm.
1: And we are in the last lap of the preservation effort, and every year we do one release from the archive, and that tends to fund the preservation effort. And so this year's release was Concordance, and celebrating 150 years of Charles Ives, and in particular his influence on the Grateful Dead.
0: And it is an absolutely beautiful, you all were kind enough to send us a copy, and it's got, you're like, it doesn't have page numbers, but I'm gonna say like 100 pages of program notes and photographs. And the story is just kind of incredible about this particular recording, because I guess right after Bear died, and is it 2011? Did I get that right?
1: Yes.
0: And then Phil Lesh, the bass player, came to the foundation and said that you needed to find two things that you weren't necessarily expecting, Miles Davis and Charles Ives.
1: Yeah, that's right. Yeah. Phil was very close with Owsley.
0: Mm-hmm.
1: And after Bear passed away, Phil was one of the first people that we talked to. Starfinder, Owsley's son, went to Phil and said, you know, can you give us any advice? And the first thing he said was, find the Ives. And this had us completely befuddled. What do you mean, find the Ives? What is this recording you speak of? And it turns out that in 1974, March 7th, 1974, John Kirkpatrick came to Marin County, just a couple of blocks from where Phil and Bear lived, and performed for the Charles Ives Centennial.
0: Mm-hmm.
1: And Kirkpatrick, of course, was the pianist that really put Ives on the map. As you had mentioned in your introduction, Ives had really sort of, as a composer, languished in relative obscurity until John Kirkpatrick performed the Concord Sonata live in New York to critical acclaim in 1939. The first score was written in 1920, so it was 19 years
0: right.
1: Before it was really recognized by the public. So Phil, of course, heard that this was happening, grabbed Bear, said, bring your tape deck, let's go record this. They go to the venue. Phil told me how he lugged the equipment up the stairs with Bear and Ned Lajan of Sea Stones fame, for those in the Grateful Dead community. And they convinced John Kirkpatrick to let them record.
0: Wow.
1: Bear set it up. There was, of course, a very familiar delay as he got the sound system just right. And it took us, after Phil set us on this mission, you know, more than 10 years ago, it took us 10 years to find the tapes.
0: Wow.
1: Because in classic Owsley Stanley Foundation magic and mayhem, the tape was recorded over a Grateful Dead performance at Winterland from February 23rd, 1974.
0: Okay.
1: It was reel number 3, and we didn't get to it until we preserved that entire run of shows.
0: Right. And you're like, here it is.
1: Here it is.
0: That's crazy.
1: And and unfortunately, Phil had passed away right around the same time that mm-hmm. we found it. And so this project became our, we like to say, it's our Viking funeral for Phil. Charles Ives was, you know, Phil would tell you that Charles Ives and John Coltrane are the two most influential musicians on his music career and the way that he thinks about music. Mm-hmm. And so this was a very important project for him. And, you know, one of the things that we did was in 2024, we introduced him to the Charles Ives Society and they asked him if he would be on a panel called Improvisation and Ives. Mm-hmm. And on that panel, he was with Bill Frisell, the guitar player, David Sanford, one of the composers that appears on this release, and other notable musicians and composers. And Phil was so excited about the whole thing. You could just see him radiate this joy to be talking about Charles Ives, you know, his musical love. And one of the things that he said was he mentioned this concert that he had attended. He didn't mention that he'd recorded it with Bear, but he said one of the things that he was fascinated by was that Kirkpatrick departed from the score, and he wanted to hear more variations. And so as part of this, you know, farewell project to Phil, disc one is the mastered version of the tape that he recorded with Owsley in 74 for the 100th anniversary of Charles Ives. Disc two, we then engaged Donald Berman, who is the last student of John Kirkpatrick and the current president of the Charles Ives Society, to play his version of the Concord, so that Phil has more variations. We put more variations out into the world. And it was recorded just like a Bear Sonic Journal, using Owsley Stanley informed techniques. We'll never know exactly what he might have done. But in front of a live studio audience, or a live audience, not studio audience, a live audience, no overdubs, in Concord, Massachusetts. So it's like truly the Concord.
0: Yeah, because it looks like that second disc is recorded live on February 8th, 2025. And I want to get to that that second disc as well in a second, but I just want to back up a second because I didn't know about the whole Charles Ives connection. And you know, now that I think about it, yeah, it makes a whole lot of sense. But in the program book that came with the CD is this really, really great quote from Bear himself, which I'd love to share if you don't mind. He says, "Shortly after I met the Grateful Dead, we all took a dose of acid up at my place in Berkeley. We went for a drive, each in their own car, up into the Oakland-Berkeley Hills. As we drove, somebody turned their radio and found a station playing Charles Ives' Fourth Symphony, a very psychedelic tune. We all tuned to the station, and the cars seemed to become very strange and agile to us as we drove around stoned to the teeth while this truly fantastic music played." End quote. And then later on, it goes into detail that says that Bear and Phil were like convinced that Ives must have been on like some kind of psychedelics back in like the teens, which doesn't make a whole lot of sense. But and no, it's just like that out of the box of music. And so hearing that these guys all kind of bonded over their love for this neglected American composer is just fantastic.
1: Yeah, it's really a great story. And in fact, with the help of Jesse Jarnow, who does the good old Grateful Dead podcast, we found that the exact night of that car ride, that stone to the teeth car ride in the Berkeley Hills, was February 4th, 1966.
0: Wow.
1: At exactly 9 p.m. on KPFA, they played the second movement of Charles Ives' Fourth Symphony, the Commedia movement.
0: Wow.
1: And Phil wrote about it separately. And the next day they went to L.A. And, you know, more mayhem and adventures ensued as they all lived together in L.A. But Phil wrote that car ride was what welded Charles Ives into his DNA. And that was his quote. Charles Ives was welded into my DNA after that point. And it's interesting that Phil and Bear had both discovered Ives. Bear discovered Ives when he was in L.A. Studying ballet. And both were fascinated by the scores, like the way the music looked on the page.
0: Uh-huh.
1: And Phil has a great quote that he said on the Ives panel, that it didn't even matter what it sounded like. It looked so cool on the page.
0: Yeah. That's so
1: true.
0: And
1: then he saw the notes much before he heard the music. And when he heard the music, you know, as he explains, suspicions confirmed that it was truly mind-blowing stuff.
0: Well, and that's the thing about Ives is he just like kept revising and revising and revising over the years. So am I right in that the modern recording and the second disc is not the recording that or the version of that piece that Kirkpatrick played, or is it? Do you know?
1: It's very different. One of the ways that it's different is that one of Berman's jobs when he was studying under Kirkpatrick was to transcribe fragments. And he got deep into the first transcription of the Concord Sonata, which is not often played, and he works that into his version of Emerson, first transcription of Emerson. And and I've never stopped revising it. Yeah. There were really two scores that were published, one in 1920 and one in 1947. And then Kirkpatrick recorded it twice. I think it was 1949, and if my memory serves, and 1968. Mm-hmm. But the really cool thing about that recording that the Grateful Dead heard in 1966, that was Stokowski performing the Fourth Symphony. It was a brand new recording at the time.
0: Yeah.
1: It had just come out in 65. And so it was, not really available for too much before that.
0: Right.
1: And then if you flash forward to 1967, the Grateful Dead are in New York City and Stokowski is conducting, along with two other conductors, by the way, the Fourth Symphony at Carnegie Music Hall. And Phil brings the entire Grateful Dead to see that performance. And then Phil and Mickey go back the next night, Mickey Hart, the Grateful Dead's drummer, and they listen to it again. And Phil's great when in his autobiography, how he writes about Mickey's reaction. He said, this is, mind-blowing, holographic, life-transforming. we have to figure out a way to put this into our music. And so the first thing they do, they're in the studio working on Anthem of the Sun. That's what brought them to New York.
0: Uh-huh.
1: And they start using Ivesian techniques, much like you were describing, with the sound of marching bands coming together and going apart, and tracking the dissonance, those experiments of George Ives. What they do in Anthem of the Sun is, on That's It for the Other One, they take four versions of the Grateful Dead playing the other one live. They set it off slightly in time. So it's a bit disorienting, they slam it back together. So it's like, you hear about like polyharmony, polytonality, polyrhythms, but here we have like polydeadness.
0: I'm gonna have to re-listen to this now. I hadn't thought about it through that lens. That's awesome. So I guess next question, because I could keep you on the phone forever and ever and ever. Thinking about the rest of disc two, this new piece, Concord Legacy, Other Transcendentalists, what is sort of the origin story of this? Because it's wonderful, because it's showcasing four women transcendentalists. And it's just, there's got to be a great story behind that.
1: Yeah, actually, it's super cool. It kind of gives me goosebumps to think about it, that just the notion of these were four original compositions composed from 2018 to 2023. Donald Berman reached out to four different composers and wanted to do something in the Ivesian tradition, in the Ivesian mode, that honored four different transcendentalists and four women transcendentalists at that.
0: Mm-hmm.
1: So the Ives piece focuses, the four movements are Emerson, Hawthorne, the Alcotts, Bronson, and Louisa May, and then Henry David Thoreau.
0: Mm-hmm.
1: And so the legacy, that what we call the Concord Legacy, Other Transcendentalists, includes a piece for Emily Dickinson, Harriet Tubman, Louisa May Alcott, and Margaret Fuller.
0: Mm-hmm.
1: And this is a world premiere recording. They've been played live before. It's the first time they've been recorded and released. So we hope people really enjoy that. And it really is a nice way to bring Ives into the 21st century with these new voices telling another important part of the transcendentalist story.
0: Mm-hmm. I had a hard time picking out one to play when we wrap up. I think we're going to play the one from Margaret Fuller. But in the meantime, I mean, how does it feel to have this record out in the world, this thing that was kind of lost, that you're like, what is it? Where is it? And, how do you hope it's going to kind of really cross the streams, if I'm going to be completely honest? Because you work so closely with the Charles Ives Society on this, and it's such a loving document to sort of both sides of this really crazy story.
1: Yeah, I mean, making it ultimately was its own reward. And one of the sort of wonderful things about being a nonprofit is that we can invest like this for the public good. And, I think it's what we spend a lot of time doing with our releases is really sort of trying to help Deadheads understand the origins of the Grateful Dead and the influences on the Grateful Dead, because Owsley was so associated with what the Grateful Dead was doing. But in reality, everybody was listening to everybody else in this particularly fertile period of American musical history in the Bay Area. Mm-hmm. The radio waves were just awash with yeah. different types of music. And every one of our releases is designed to demonstrate the diversity of voices that there were in the 60s. It wasn't all psychedelic rock. You know, we've got an Ali Akbar Khan release, Indian classical music, mm-hmm. the Chieftains, Irish traditional music, Johnny Cash at the Carousel Ballroom, and a mm-hmm. you know, random gig after his tour was over. The Allman Brothers Band and Tim Buckley, and you know, it's just a wide range of influences, and they were all listening. And Ives is an important part of the mix, and we heard about the importance of Ives from Phil for more than a decade. And so, honestly, the greatest reward for us is we weren't Ives scholars before we started this project.
0: I wondered. But you clearly like are. Now. Yeah, you clearly are now. You're certainly schooling me, which I love.
1: And you know, we wanted to make something that Phil would be really proud of. Yeah. And, you know, it saddens us that he couldn't be here to enjoy it with us. I know that he would have loved it. And I think all of that love shows up on every page of the booklet and yeah. the energy that went into making sure that this was just as exactly perfect as we can make it.
0: I mean, in addition to just being a really, really cool recording, which I believe you can stream in places, but the physical object that I am holding in my hand is pretty incredible. Where can people learn more about this project and get their own copy if they'd like?
1: Sure. Come visit our website, Owsley Stanley Foundation, OWSLEYSTANLEY Foundation.org. That's where we've got each release has a landing page, and you'll see this one right up at the top. All our new releases go right on the banner. And then for our more day-to-day activity, our more dynamic posts are on our Facebook page, mm-hmm. and that's where we frequently will share photos of reels as they're preserved and talk about what's on them and what we've found. And we've got a store on our site as well. Okay. And of course you can buy them anywhere. Good music is sold. Mm-hmm. We're on Amazon. I don't encourage that necessarily, but we are available anywhere you get good music.
0: Amazing. And hopefully we'll have this interview up in probably a couple of days by the middle of this week up on KGNU.org. So maybe you can link to it on your Facebook page in case anybody missed this conversation. Because this was an absolute pleasure to learn so much. You know, I read through everything over the weekend. It was like, I have so many questions, and you answered almost every single one of them. Is there anything else that you would want our listeners to know?
1: Oh, my goodness. Well, just maybe that we're an all-volunteer nonprofit, that we do all of this for love. We've got 12. Yeah, there you go. That's right. And this is our 12th release, and we'll have another one coming out hopefully on Record Store Day, fingers crossed.
0: Oh, wow. All right. That's the Record Store Day this fall?
1: Yes.
0: That is amazing. Amazing. All right. Well, we will continue with one of these contemporary pieces from Concord Legacy, Other Transcendentalists, written to honor women who themselves were contemporaries in that movement. Let's hear Summer on the Lakes in 1843. This one, I think, is my favorite. It was written as a meditation on journalist and feminist Margaret Fuller. It was written in 2018 by composer Eleanor Rare. My name is Iris Berkeley. I have had the great pleasure of chatting with Hawk from the Owsley Stanley Foundation about this fantastic project. If you joined us a little bit late, this will be available in archive on kgnu.org in a couple of days. But in the meantime, enjoy Summer on the Lakes in 1843. It's a classic Monday.

We've just heard Summer on the Lakes in 1843, composed by Elena Rare as part of an expansive and truly unique Charles Ives anthology released by none other than the Owsley Stanley Foundation, and including a work by Ives recorded by the legendary Grateful Dead engineer for whom the foundation is named. If you missed our conversation with Hawk of the Foundation on this album's origin story, you can check back later this week. It will be excerpted on kgnu.org. It's 9:02 and you're listening to A Classic Monday here on KGNU FM 88.5 Boulder, KGNU 1390 Denver. I'm Iris Berkeley, and we will continue our second hour with more of this focus on American composers. We'll have a pair of stories for solo clarinet by Stacy Garup, a Chicago composer whose catalog includes music for orchestra, opera, and other vocal works, wind ensembles, and solo instruments like the Phoenix Rising that we're about to hear. Now, this piece can be performed by a variety of solo wind instruments. You'll also hear it sometimes performed on flute or saxophone, but in each, the story goes as follows, as explained in the composer's notes, and I quote, "Legends of the Phoenix are found in stories from ancient Egypt and Greece. While each culture possesses a range of stories encompassing the myth, these tales tend toward similar traits. A sacred bird with brilliantly colored plumage and melodious call, living for typically 500 years, then dying in a nest of embers, only to be reborn among the flames. Phoenix Rising is in two movements. The first, dying in embers, represents an old phoenix settling on top of a pile of embers and breathing its last breath. The second, reborn in flames, depicts the newly born phoenix getting its first taste of flight." We'll hear this work performed tonight by clarinetist John Bruce Yeh. It's a Classic Monday here on KGNU.

We've just heard Stacey Garrup's Phoenix Rising tonight on a Classic Monday in an arrangement for solo clarinet performed by John Bruce Yeh. I'm Iris Berkeley. We are here together until 10 o'clock, and we'll continue some American composers with a piece you may have heard. We've been playing some kind of obscure stuff to start us off, but next, from solo clarinet to more than a dozen players, including parts for digital samplers, we're about to hear composer Steve Reich's City Life, which dates back to 1995. Now, if you think you're hearing noise in the recording, do not, as the cliche goes, adjust your set. That is part of the piece, which incorporates a variety of sound and speech samples that Reich recorded at home in New York City. It's everything from car horns to voices walking past. There are five movements. They're called Check It Out, Pile Drivers / Alarms, It's Been a Honeymoon, Can't Take No Mo, Heartbeats / Boats and Buoys, and Heavy Smoke. Now, please be aware that last movement, Heavy Smoke, does contain some samples of field communications from the New York Fire Department during the 1993 bombing of the World Trade Center, just FYI. We will hear this really fascinating piece performed tonight from a 2005 Nonesuch recording with Brady Lubman conducting the Steve Reich Ensemble. It's a Classic Monday here on KGNU.

Herbert.

And we've just heard Steve Reich's piece, City Life, tonight on a Classic Monday here on KGNU, as performed by the Steve Reich Ensemble in 2005, conducted by Bradley Lumman. I'm Iris Berkeley. Hope you're having a lovely evening. It's been a pleasure to have you here tonight as we showcase American composers. Next up, from something percussive to something that is all percussion, we're going to hear Paul Lansky's work Springs for Percussion Quartet, in which each of the percussionists plays two drums plus a set of three chosen, quote, instruments. One gets to choose things that are made out of wood, one gets things that are made out of metal, one gets things that are made out of glass, and the fourth percussionist gets either plates or flower pots. The only direction is, quote, that the instrument should be picked for relatively harmonious cacophony. It's a lot of fun, and we will hear it performed tonight by New York City Ensemble So Percussion. And that's not it.

All right, that was Paul Lansky's Springs for Percussion Quartet tonight on a Classic Monday, performed by So Percussion. We're running a little bit low on time, but let's turn to one more really underrated American composer, namely H. Leslie Adams. His dates were 1932 to 2024. He's born in Cleveland. He spent much of his life making music there, and he's best known for writing for voice, including his music drama Blake from 1986, which is loosely based on Martin Delaney's novel about the lives of African American slaves on the eve of the Civil War. We'll hear something at a smaller scale tonight, but also incorporating some really beautiful elements from Black vernacular music at that time, namely selections from a 2001 recording called Love Rejoices, Songs of H. Leslie Adams, sung by American countertenor Daryl Taylor, accompanied by pianist Robin Guy. We'll hear as many as we have time for before Ann Cantillo brings you the present edge, contemporary classical and avant-garde music, followed by Sleepless Nights at Midnight. I will be back in tomorrow at noon for the afternoon sound alternative featuring a special in-studio appearance from Yuggs. Hope you can join us for that. But until then, enjoy.

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1: 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Time now for Present Edge. I'm Ann Cantillo, and I'll be bringing you avant-garde music, new music, known by various words, modern music, and experimental music from the mostly very new things tonight, things that have come out in the last month or two. I believe there might be one or two that are a little bit older than that, and then there's one quite old one at the very end if we have time. But anyway, we'll start out with one called Instructions for Playing, and this is by Jose Martinez, and it's a five-movement work with electronics, and it's for a duo called Hot Second, violin and percussion. And it's inspired by a book of short stories written by Argentinian writer Julio Cortázar, Manual de Instrucciones. And the names of it are Instructions for Stargazing, Instructions for Running, these are the movements, Instructions for Singing, Instructions for Obstinacy, and Instructions for Crying. Kind of fun here, and also playful sounding. Music. Here is Instructions for Stargazing to start us off.

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2: We just heard a piece by Lei Liang, Chinese-born American composer, and this piece is called Six Seasons in six movements plus a coda. They're called New Ice, Darkness, Sunrise, Migration, Cacophony, Bloom, and then the coda. Performed by the Nick Chivery Ensemble and with electronics from Lei Liang. That is manipulated sounds from the ocean and from deep in the ocean, also probably the surface as well. That was quite a long piece and was full of different sounds. And our next piece is called A Forest Unfolding. What happened here? Let's see. The composer is David Kirk. No, the composer. It's a collaborative. There were several composers. Collaborative effort, and four writers that write about the environment and were and this. Write about the environment, environmentalists, and it is inspired, the whole work is inspired by recent scientific research into the communication between trees under the earth through mycelia and things like that, and maybe other methods of communication as well. And the writers, Bill McKibben, Joan Maloof, and novelists Richard Powers and Kim Stanley, selected prose passages and poems that illustrated some of the principles in of the communication between trees and humans. And I selected there were several composers, and I selected the works of one of them, pulled them out, and there's also an introduction by one of the writers, the novelist Richard Powers, and then four movements that are by composer David Kirkland Garner. So we'll hear Garner's version of these four texts that were chosen. And the names of the four texts, the four pieces by Garner is No Voices and No Shade. Where is this? Yeah, No Voices and No Shade from the Book of Job and by Richard Powers. And then They Have Stood Around My Sleep by A Woodswoman Etude by Rachel Calloway, Joseph Feller and Nicholas Soucy, and A Dreamer Dreaming from Thoreau's Notebooks, and then Everything in the Forest, Eternal Song. And there are voice parts in all of these movements. Starting with the first one, introduction by one of the authors, Richard Powers.
3: You are about to hear a collaboration between four composers, four writers, and numerous musicians. It's a cantata about people and trees, and it's created with the same sense of reciprocity that it takes as its subject. Recent discoveries have completely changed our understanding of forests. Trees signal each other over the air, forming huge shared immune systems. They swap food and nutrients through underground fungal filaments that even connect different species of trees. In other words, there are no individuals in the forest, only networks. And that's how we created our piece. It grew out of countless emails, long phone conversations, shared drafts, and finally, a week of communal living where the myth of the solitary creator gave way to the reality of collective making. More than ever, it seems to me that human survival is going to depend not on our independent mastery, but on creating a shared community between us and the other living creatures that make us possible. The poet Tagore wrote, "Trees are the earth's endless effort to speak to the listening heaven." This music is the effort of several people working together to listen to what trees might be saying. Who is this whose ignorant words smear my design with darkness? Stand up now, like a man. I will question you. Please, instruct me.

Where were you when I planned the Earth? Tell me, if you are so wise. Do you know who took its dimensions, measuring its length with a cord? What were its pillars built on? Who laid down the cornerstone while the morning stars burst out singing and the angels shouted for joy? Have you ever commanded morning or guided dawn to its place to hold the corners of the sky and shake off the last few stars? All things are touched with color. The whole world is changed. Have you seen where the snow is stored? Or visited the storehouse of hail which I keep for the day of terror, the final hours of the world? Where is the west wind released, and the east wind sent down to earth? Who cuts a path for the thunderstorm and carves a road for the rain to water the desolate wasteland, the land where no man lives, to make the wilderness blossom and cover the desert with grass?

Sometimes at night, when a problem has me turning and twisting in the silent sleeping loft, I get up, wake the dog, and glide onto the lake.

Bear Lake, I'm gradually imbued with the ordered goodness of our earth. This seeps into my soul as surely as sphagnum moss absorbs water.

Some people encounter crippling misfortunes of health or finances. But the forest remains, the skies keep twinkling, and human beings keep striving. Drifting about under the night heavens, I think and hope that I can weather the storms which will blow my way, and that these trials will give me depth and stature, so that in old age I can be like my big white pine.

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I love and could embrace the shrub oak rising above the snow, lowly whispering to me, akin to winter thoughts and sunsets and to all virtue. Covet which the hare and the partridge seek, and I too seek. What cousin of mine is the shrub oak? How can any man suffer long? For a sense of want is a prayer. And all prayers are answered. Rigid as iron, clean as the atmosphere, hardy as virtue, innocent and sweet as a maiden is the shrub oak. In proportion as I know it and love it, I am natural and sound as a partridge. I felt a positive yearning toward one bush this afternoon. There was a match found for me at last. I fell in love with a shrub oak.

networked together underground by countless thousand miles of living threads. Where trees feed and heal each other, keep their young and sick alive. Pool their resources and metabolites. Her trees are far more social than anyone suspects.

There aren't even separate species. Everything in the forest is the forest. Trees fight no more than do the leaves on a single tree.

nature isn't red in tooth and claw. If trees share their storehouses, then every drop of red must float on a sea of green.

We just heard parts of a new album called A Forest Unfolding. We heard works of one composer out of four who all produced compositions based on four texts. No Voices, No Shade from the Book of Job. They Have Stood Round My Sleep by Woodswoman Etude. A Dreamer Dreaming from Thoreau's Notebooks, and Everything in the Forest, Eternal Song, doesn't mention the author there. And we heard the coda to that. That was in the last piece. But this without the coda, that is what we just heard. Our next piece is called Lamento, and it's composed by Sergio Prudencio, Bolivian composer, who writes for indigenous instruments from his area. And he is also the director of an orchestra of mostly indigenous instruments, indigenous and also with modern instruments as well. This piece is called Lamento, a short piece about 5 minutes long.

We heard piece Lamento by Sergio Prudencio, Bolivian composer. Our next piece is a new release of Armenian music. It's called Stanzas in August, Armenian Music New and Rediscovered. And from this two or three CD set, we are hearing a set of piano pieces called Huit Variations sur un thème populaire du Père Comitas, played by Kohanik Gazarosian. Actually composed, I believe, by Kohanik Gazarosian.

We heard eight variations on a popular theme of Père Comitas, or huit variations sur un thème populaire du Père Comitas, by a Kohanik Gazarosyan, from an album of Armenian music, new and discovered, called Stanzas in August. Next up, we'll hear a short piece called Tarascon by Jorge Espinal, Peruvian guitarist and improviser.

Well, piece there from Peruvian composer Jorge Espinal called Tarascon. Our next piece is called Mahamas Suite. It's in three movements. It's composed and played by Layal Shaker with her band Sarafand. Layal Shaker is a violinist. And first movement is called Hawel Yaganam. Next is Fra Aldonia, and then Yafajr is the third movement. Mahamas Suite.

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We just heard Mahamas Suite in three movements, composed and played by Lael Shaker, also with her band Sadafand. And that's it for Present Edge. I'm Ann Cantelo, had a great time bringing you music tonight. I'm here every first Monday of each month. And catch other, you get Present Edge comes your way every Monday, 10 to midnight, various DJs. And I'll catch you next month or at some other show. I will be doing the blues show, Blues Legacy, on Friday. And Under the Floorboards on Saturday, next Saturday. Everyone have a great night. Take it easy. Stay tuned for Sleepless Nights. Music continues into the night. Sleepless Nights, followed by Restless Mornings. Catch you another time. Oh, and Sleepless Nights will begin in about half a minute to a minute.

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0: de la ciudad de Boulder está buscando voluntarios naturalistas para el programa de educación. 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
1: 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Welcome to Radio Bilingüe.
2: Thank you for having me. Honored to be here.
1: Great to have you in our studios once again.
2: My pleasure.
1: Thank you. Well, first of all, tell us about your visit to the city. What brings you to Fresno?
2: I just finished a press conference on an important public safety law enforcement action that we took with some of the local law enforcement agencies.
3: Acabo de terminar una junta con unas agencias de seguridad.
1: Sobre el tema de la seguridad, fue una conferencia de prensa, news conference. Sobre el tema de la seguridad pública en la región.
3: Seguridad pública en la región, sí, por favor.
1: Any other details? Would you like to share some of those news details with us?
2: Sure. We were able to make a number of arrests of organized criminal groups and who were engaged in drug trafficking and gun trafficking, and we stopped a number of violent acts in progress before they happened.
3: Pudimos arrestar a personas criminales que estaban envueltos en drogas y detenerlos de lo que estaban haciendo.
1: Igualmente en contrabando de armas en contrabando de drogas y en algunos incidentes de delitos violentos. Ahora, we are in the eve, Mr. Bonta, on the eve of a primary, important primary election. We have a few hotly contested races, the race to the governor's office, the mayor of Los Angeles is very highly contested, and at least eight districts for the U.S. Congress. Citizens have been voting for weeks already. Early voting has been slow, though. In other words, I think we have about 15% figure of people who have already turned out to vote. What do you expect for the next few hours?
2: A lot more voting. I think people are holding their votes and waiting to get as much information as possible. And there's still time to vote until 8 p.m. tomorrow when polls close. So I encourage everyone who hasn't voted yet, please vote. That's what makes a democracy strong, when the people raise their voices and make their voices heard by voting.
1: Mm-hmm. Now, 15% had voted up to yesterday. Why do you think the process going so slow so far? What's your take?
2: I think people just aren't sure about where to cast their ballot. There's no front runner necessarily in the governor's race. I think some Democrats, for example, want to make sure there's no lockout, and meaning that two Republicans move on to the general.
3: Muchas personas están esperando a votar. Tienen hasta las 8 p.m. mañana para votar. Los animamos que lleguen. 15% ya votaron. Mm-hmm. El proceso toma tiempo y necesitamos que cada persona ponga su voto. Tenemos dos republicanos que están corriendo y
1: en la carrera de la gubernatura.
3: Sí, sí.
1: Now, from your perspective, from the perspective of the Attorney General, what is it that the voters should know when casting their vote in this important election? ¿Qué es lo que los votantes deberían saber antes de depositar su voto en esta importante elección?
2: There are basically three ways to make sure your vote is counted between now and 8 p.m. tomorrow, Tuesday, June 2nd.
3: Hay tres cosas que deben de saber antes de poner su voto mañana, que es martes antes de las 8 p.m.
2: Number one, vote in person at a polling station.
3: Número uno, votar en persona en una de las
1: centros de votación.
3: Sí.
2: Mm-hmm. Number two, take your vote by mail ballot and drop it off at a ballot drop box.
3: Llevar su boleto en mano y dejarla en una de las cajas donde uno los deposita. Mm-hmm.
2: Or number three, take your ballot and drop it off at a polling station.
3: O llevarla a una de las urnas en donde están votando.
2: At this point, this close to Election Day, tomorrow, mailing your ballot does not guarantee it will arrive on time to be counted.
3: A este punto, ponerlo en el correo ya es poco tarde y no se puede contar. Quizás no se cuente a tiempo.
2: In addition, people should know that my office and the Secretary of State's office.
3: Además de eso, la gente debe saber que mi oficina y la oficina del.
1: The office of.
2: Secretary of State, Dr.
3: Del,
2: Shirley Weber.
1: Secretaria de Estado.
3: Secretaria de del Estado, que se llama.
2: Are doing
3: Weber.
2: Everything in our power.
3: Estamos haciendo todo en nuestro poder.
2: To ensure that our elections are fair, safe, and secure.
3: Asegurar que todas las elecciones sean.
1: Justas.
3: Justas y.
1: Claras. Mm.
3: Claras, sí.
2: We are sending monitors throughout the state to make sure that the voting process is going smoothly.
3: Por todo el estado estamos mandando personas que monitoren lo que está sucediendo.
2: And we're prepared to act should there be any efforts to interfere with
3: estamos
2: our elections.
3: Preparados a actuar si hay una interferencia entre las elecciones.
2: And my team has been considering all of the different threats to our elections for months, and we are ready.
3: Y mi equipo ya tiene meses de estar preparándose para cualquier amenaza.
2: And we're ready.
3: Y estamos preparados.
1: A propósito de este asunto, talking about this matter, Attorney General, last week, Governor Gavin Newsom signed a new state law, that's SB 73, aimed at banning local and federal police access to polling places and ballots. This is in response to the threat of the presence of federal agents at polling centers, according to the governor. How serious is that threat of police meddling in the voting process this time? Let me say it in English, in Spanish. La semana pasada, el gobernador Gavin Newsom firmó una nueva ley estatal que busca restringir el acceso de la policía local y federal a los centros de votación y a las boletas. 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
2: SB 73 is an important bill to keep our elections safe.
3: SB 73, la ley, es muy importante para mantener esta elección segura.
2: Now that it's the law, it can help make sure that there is not improper interference with our elections.
3: Ya que es la ley, nos permite mantener más justo estas situaciones.
2: We are concerned about the possibility of ICE agents.
3: Sí, estamos preocupados con la presencia de los agentes de ICE.
2: Or other federal agents being at or near polling stations.
3: Otro, o que otros federales oficiales estén cerca de las urnas.
2: And right here in California, we had a sheriff who, in my view, improperly seized ballots.
3: Y aquí en esta área hubo un sheriff que inapropiado agarró boletos.
1: Confiscó boletas. Mm-hmm.
2: So this is an important law.
3: Así es que es una ley muy importante.
1: 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In other news, a federal judge refused to suspend an executive order by President Trump that establishes a federal voter census and restricts mail-in voting. The judge rejected a request from civil rights groups who argued that Trump's order should be declared unconstitutional because states and Congress, rather than the president, hold the authority to set election rules. What do you think about these efforts in Washington to put some limits on mail-in voting with the argument that mail-in ballots are rigged with fraud?
2: The Trump administration.
3: La administración de Trump.
2: And Mr. Trump himself.
3: Y el señor Trump también.
2: Have very dangerously and untruthfully.
3: En una manera muy peligrosa han no han sido honestos.
2: Advanced the idea that there is some sort of widespread voter fraud.
3: Y han avanzado el pensamiento que hay fraude.
1: La idea de que hay fraude generalizado.
2: There is no widespread voter fraud.
3: No hay fraude
1: generalizado.
3: Generalizado.
2: It is a figment of Trump's imagination.
3: Es un figmento de su
1: de la imaginación de Trump.
2: It is a conspiracy theory that he continues to promote.
3: Es una teoría
1: conspirativa.
3: Conspirativa que él sigue insistiendo.
2: So

0: existe.
1: Y no es legal.
2: The Constitution sets forth who can determine the time, place, and manner of elections.
1: La Constitución dice quién puede poner el tiempo y el lugar de las elecciones.
2: And it is the states and Congress.
1: Y es el Estado y el Congreso.
2: Not the president.
1: No el presidente.
2: So we have challenged his executive order.
1: Así es que le hemos dado reto a la...
0: Hemos impugnado su decisión.
1: Su decisión al...
2: And we have a very important hearing tomorrow.
1: Y mañana tenemos una
0: audiencia muy importante.
2: In court.
1: En la corte.
2: And we think we're going to win.
1: Y creemos que vamos a ganar.
2: And strike down the order.
1: Y quitar esa orden.
2: Of Donald Trump.
1: De Donald Trump.
0: Último tema, Procurador General de Justicia de California. The last topic. Your office has released the results of your most recent review of immigration detention centers, and they reveal an even more alarming situation. The number of detainees, deaths, and life-threatening hazards is on the rise in California's immigration detention centers. What is happening in the detention centers?
2: The conditions that were already unacceptable are getting worse.
1: Las condiciones que no estaban aceptadas se están poniendo peor.
2: The conditions are cruel.
1: Las condiciones son cruel.
2: Inhumane.
1: Inhumano.
2: And unacceptable.
1: Y no aceptable.
2: There has been a massive increase in the number of detainees in the facilities.
1: Han habido un masivo aumento en los detenidos en las facilidades.
2: The number of detainees has more than doubled and almost tripled.
1: El número de los detenidos ha sido doble y hasta triple.
2: And the for-profit private corporations.
1: Las corporaciones privadas que están ganando.
2: That operate the detention centers.
1: Que operan esas detenciones.
0: Centros de detención.
2: Have failed to provide for the basic human needs of the detainees.
1: No han podido mantener las necesidades de los detenidos.
2: Lack of clean water.
1: Falta de agua limpia.
2: Inadequate health care.
1: Falta de cuidado de salud.
2: Inadequate food.
1: Y falta de comida adecuada.
2: Inadequate bedding and clothing to stay warm.
1: Falta de cosas de la cama y ropa para mantenerse caliente.
2: The conditions have gotten worse.
1: Las condiciones se han puesto peor.
2: And they must change.
1: Y tienen que cambiar.
0: Why do so many people have died in recent months in these detention centers all around the country? And I understand some in California.
2: Because of the inadequate provision of basic services to provide for the human needs of the detainees.
1: Por falta de las provisiones sencillas de las necesidades de los humanos.
2: These are for-profit private corporations that want to maximize profit.
1: Son corporaciones privadas que quieren maximar su ganancia.
2: In order to do so, they cut on programs and on services and on care for the detainees.
1: Y en orden de hacer eso, cortan los servicios y la ayuda a los detenidos.
2: And people are dying.
1: Y las personas están muriendo.
2: Important point, if I may.
1: Un punto importante, si me permite.
2: The federal government has a contract with these for-profit private corporations.
1: Corporaciones privadas.
2: In order to achieve the change we need,
1: y para poder hacer el cambio que se necesita,
2: all the federal government has to do,
1: lo único que tiene que hacer el gobierno federal,
2: is enforce their contract.
1: Es enforzar su contrato.
2: And make the corporations do what they are required to in their contract.
1: Estas compañías hagan su lo que quedaron de hacer en el contrato.
0: Obligar a estas compañías a cumplir con sus contratos. Anything else that California is doing to make sure to hold these companies and to hold the federal government accountable?
2: Yes, we have a legislature that is working right now on additional laws to help ensure accountability.
1: Tenemos una legislación que está manteniendo

0: cuido para asegurar que están haciendo lo que deben de hacer.
1: Our California Congress members,
0: tenemos congresistas,
1: are very interested in providing oversight,
0: que están muy interesando mantener vigilancia sobre ellos.
1: And my central role,
0: y mi papel central,
1: has been to tell the story of what's happening inside these facilities.
0: Para decir la historia de lo que está sucediendo en estos centros.
1: The authority I have is unique in the whole country.
0: La autoridad que yo tengo es único en todo el país.
1: To go into these facilities.
0: Para entrar a estas facilidades.
1: Interview detainees.
0: Entrevistar los detenidos.
1: Interview staff.
0: Entrevistar los trabajadores.
1: Review documents.
0: Revisar los documentos.
1: And inspect the physical premise.
0: Y inspectar el lugar físico.
1: And tell the world what's happening.
0: Y decirle al mundo lo que está sucediendo.
2: Thank you very much, Attorney General Rob Bonta. Final message in five seconds.
1: Make sure you vote. Your vote is your voice.
2: Thank you very much.
0: No se le olvide votar. Su voto es su voz.
2: Appreciate it.
1: Appreciate it too. Thank you.
2: Adelante, Chelis.
3: Pues así estamos. 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

0: Alex Ritson with the newsroom. Despair in Ukraine as a massive Russian attack delivers widespread death and destruction.
1: United States now definitely completely absorbed by what's going on in the Middle East. I would be frank with you, we feel abandoned.
0: Fighting in southern Lebanon, but no fresh strikes in Beirut after the US brokered partial ceasefire between Israel and Hezbollah. The UN tells the world to prepare for what could be the most devastating El Nino in decades.
2: Something that starts in the Pacific Ocean, in the reality, ends up creating other implications and other impacts across the whole world.
0: Deadly protests in Kenya over a US-backed Ebola quarantine facility. And first the Paralympics, now a new challenge.
3: The reality is we don't know what it is like for someone with a disability. I'm a lower limb amputee. What it's going to be like for someone with a disability like mine living and working in space.
0: First the news.
4: BBC News with Emily Thomas. Ukraine says at least 15 people have been killed in a massive drone and missile attack by Russia. The Interior Ministry said the worst civilian damage was in Dnipro and Kharkiv in the east and in Kyiv, which was targeted by a barrage of strikes. Moscow said the attack was a response to what it called terrorist acts against targets in Russia. This woman runs a health clinic that was damaged in Kyiv.
5: I think Russia does not want to end the war. It continues to terrorize Ukraine, kill our people and destroy our buildings and civilian infrastructure. This is a crime. It's truly a crime.
4: The head of the United Nations, Antonio Guterres, says the world must treat the new phase of the weather pattern El Niño as an urgent climate warning. The World Meteorological Organization says preparations are needed for a potentially strong El Niño event with an 80% chance of conditions developing in the next few months. The Israeli military has told people living in the southern Lebanese city of Nabatea to leave ahead of planned strikes. A spokesman accused Hezbollah of violating the ceasefire, which President Trump had announced on Monday. The partial truce has still appeared to keep Beirut out of the crosshairs of the Israeli military and lowered the number of Hezbollah strikes. Mr. Trump announced it after a call with the Israeli Prime Minister. Here's Yolande Nel.
6: This is a moment where the Israeli Prime Minister is coming under a lot of criticism from both within his coalition and also from opposition figures as well in Israeli politics for having been seen to give in to what President Trump was demanding yesterday. And the Axios news website has an account of this phone call, which the Israeli Prime Minister's office has not commented on, but it is basically saying that President Trump steamrolled the Israeli Prime Minister into changing his position in Lebanon in order to save those talks going on with Iran.
4: At least two people have been killed in protests against a US-backed Ebola quarantine centre near a military base in central Kenya. The BBC has learnt that the victims died from injuries after clashes with police in the town of Nanyuki on Monday. Demonstrators claim work on the 50-bed unit is continuing despite a High Court order suspending the project. The Kenyan president, William Ruto, has insisted the centre will be safe.
7: These facilities are meant to make sure that there is proper screening, and if there is any positive identification of people who have Ebola, then immediately they are isolated, they are treated, so that we avoid any spread of the disease.
4: You're listening to the latest world news from the BBC. The government of Mozambique says five of its citizens have been killed in South Africa in what it called xenophobic attacks. They're the first deaths officially linked to weeks of anti-migrant protests across South Africa. Mozambique said about 800 of its nationals were caught up in the violence in the city of Mossel Bay. The European Parliament's International Trade Committee has approved a deal to remove tariffs on hundreds of US goods. The vote is a significant step towards implementing an agreement drawn up with the US to ease transatlantic trade tensions. Under the deal, Brussels will scrap duties on US industrial and agricultural goods, while Washington will cap tariffs on most European exports at 15%. Four men have been charged in California with smuggling millions of dollars worth of cocaine into the United States using a tunnel hidden by a fake shopfront. The 600-metre route stretched across the border from under the Bifalest store in San Diego to Tijuana in Mexico. The US Justice Department said the tunnel was equipped with a rail system, ventilation and electricity. The head coach at the centre of a spying scandal at Southampton Football Club has apologised, saying he's responsible for everything that happened. The club were kicked out of the final of the English Championship playoffs last month for filming opponents' training sessions, a breach of regulations. In a message to fans, Tonda Eckert said observing training was common practice in his native Germany, but he stressed he wasn't making excuses. Southampton's owner, Dragan Scholak, says he will not sack Eckert.
8: We have to look into the future. I think he deserves the second chance, and I would give it to him. My full support would be behind him, actually, because I think he's a super talented manager. I truly hope that he will learn from this experience and he will achieve an incredible career in his life.
4: World News from the BBC.
0: Hello, this is Alex Ritson with the newsroom. In many parts of Ukraine, a huge cleanup is underway after what was one of the deadliest Russian attacks in recent months. The eastern cities of Dnipro and Kharkiv were targeted by hundreds of drones and ballistic missiles, as was the capital. This was the sound of the attacks and anti-aircraft over Kyiv in the early hours of the morning. Emergency crews worked through the night in almost all districts in the Ukrainian capital, with teams racing to find people trapped inside the rubble. Ukraine says at least 15 people have been killed and dozens injured across the country. Russia says the strikes had been a response to previous Ukrainian attacks and all their objectives had been achieved. Ukrainian MP Alexei Goncharenko said the world is distracted by other conflicts and his country was suffering as a result.
1: United States now definitely completely absorbed by what's going on in the Middle East. And in reality, the negotiations which were started by President Trump last year, they have no result for the moment. I would be frank with you, we feel abandoned. We will continue to fight. For us, it's existential. But I think the world really should step in and stop this suffering and stop these killings and stop this next escalation, which is happening right now. The world has means to do this, but unfortunately, it looks like it doesn't have the will to do this, at least for the moment.
0: I got more details from our correspondent, Vitaly Shevchenko, who's in the Ukrainian capital.
9: It was a sleepless night for most residents of Kyiv. We also heard at least 12 massive explosions in the middle of the night, followed by four more explosions in the morning, which we believe were caused by Russian missiles. At the moment, Alex, I'm stood in Vinohrader, which is normally a very sleepy suburb of Kyiv where, well, hardly anything happens, but that changed overnight when this part of the Ukrainian capital was targeted by Russian strikes. I've spoken to a few local residents who told me that they heard at least three loud explosions around me. There are lots of nine-story residential buildings with windows smashed up. I can see at least eight cars completely burned out, and possibly you can hear sounds of a massive communal effort to clear the rubble. Not just municipal workers, but also local residents have joined in this effort to remove glass strewn on pavements and debris lying on the ground following this massive Russian attack. At the moment of speaking, four people have been confirmed dead in Kyiv, more than 63 injured in the central Ukrainian city of Dnipro. Nine people have been confirmed dead and six are still missing. There are also reports of Russian strikes in other cities such as Zaporizhia, Kherson and Kharkiv. So what Russia had threatened to inflict on Ukraine, it has finally happened, and Moscow is threatening to step up its attacks on the Ukrainian capital specifically.
0: In other attacks in times gone by, Ukraine's been pretty good at shooting down the drones and missiles, less so this time though.
9: Yes, the Ukrainian Air Force is saying that Russia attacked Ukraine with more than 70 missiles and I believe more than 60 drones. Of the missiles, 40 were shot down, and we're talking about really sophisticated ballistic and cruise missiles that are very difficult to intercept. And President Zelensky, last week, he appealed to the United States asking for American Patriot interceptor missiles, which the Ukrainian authorities are saying are running low. So quite simply, Ukraine does not have the means to intercept all the drones and missiles that Russia is attacking it with.
0: Vitaly Shevchenko. Despite Israel and Hezbollah accepting a US plan to implement a partial ceasefire, fighting has continued in southern Lebanon. But there have been no fresh Israeli attacks on the capital, Beirut. President Trump said he'd spoken to both sides and they agreed that all shooting will stop, he said, after Iran warned Israeli military actions in Lebanon were a threat to the current US-Iran ceasefire. Dina Sinjab is in Beirut.
10: These talks really saved Beirut an attack, saved Dahiye an attack, which is the southern part of Beirut, southern suburb, a Hezbollah stronghold that has been targeted in 2024 and continued to be targeted. It's been really a very tense day yesterday with thousands of people fleeing for their safety from Dahiye neighborhood who are still stranded. The morning started with an imminent strike expected on Dahiye, but it didn't happen. And that's because of these kind of round of talks that mainly the U.S. president done after Iranian pressure to include Lebanon in a ceasefire deal. This is the first time that the U.S. president talks even indirectly to Hezbollah, which is an organization designated as a terror one. But that spared Beirut a strike. Hezbollah agreed not to target northern Israel, and Israel agreed not to target Beirut. But in between these two, the south is out of the equation, where bombardment and airstrikes continued yesterday with more than 20 people killed, including an attack on a hospital in the city of Tyre.
0: What do Lebanese people think about these promises from the White House and Israel?
10: I think people are really holding hopes to anything that could stop the violence in Lebanon. Even though Beirut is spared this attack, but many parts of Dahiye are destroyed. They've been destroyed since 2024 war, and now more destruction. Displaced people are scattered in the country, in Beirut, in the north, in the mountains, in shelters, in schools, but even in tents. They're still staying in tents. The greater fear is that the south is now sacrificed, that the Israelis have boots on the ground. They occupied big swathes of land, including a strategic castle, the Beaufort castle that dates back to 900 years old. And they feel that this is the Israeli tactics in South Lebanon are similar to Gaza, destruction and occupation.
0: Briefly, is there a way forward?
10: Diplomatic pressure, but we've seen what the diplomatic pressure done to Gaza. There are still attacks in Gaza. There are still daily killing in Gaza. Big swathes destroyed, and the Israelis want to expand more. And the fear is that south of Lebanon is going to be the same.
0: Lina Sinjab in Beirut. The UN's climate and weather body, the World Meteorological Organization, is warning that one of the strongest El Niños on record may be developing in the Pacific. It could peak in November, pushing global temperatures higher and triggering extreme weather such as forest fires and flooding. Celeste Saulo is Secretary General of the World Meteorological Organization.
2: What we are noticing already is that as of mid-May 2026, the sea surface temperature anomalies are increasing across the central eastern equatorial Pacific. So having a warm area over that part of the ocean drives a series of circulation patterns across the world. And so something that starts in the Pacific Ocean in the reality ends up creating other implications and other impacts across the whole world.
0: Those with experience of the El Niño effect are already worried about what might be to come. Neil Watson is a cattle farmer in Australia.
11: It's a scary thought because this one, they're now giving it the ear tag of Super El Niño. So it does make you nervous as to how severe it's going to be. But what El Niño will do, or a dry period, a lot of people downsell their herds, and some people have either destocked totally or reduced at least half their cows. So someone that might have been running, you know, 1,000 breeders might be back to 400 or 500 cows. They will not be in the numbers for breeders next year. There'll be a shortage in supply.
0: I heard more from our climate editor, Justin Rowlett, about how El Niño actually works.
12: It's a change in the pattern of winds in the central, the tropical Pacific Ocean. So the trade winds that normally blow east to west either stop or reverse direction. And that means that affects the currents of water under the ocean. So the ocean collects heat from the atmosphere, and instead of that heat travelling towards the west, it begins to travel towards the east. And we've got a series of satellites. There are moored buoys, there are floating buoys in the Pacific that measure water temperatures, and scientists can see that this kind of, you know, pulse, a kind of wave of undersea heat developing and moving steadily across the ocean towards the west coast of South America, where it upwells, and that that raises surface temperatures. So the undersea, this water under the water, is up to 6 degrees Celsius higher than you'd expect at this time of year. That's a really significant increase in temperature. When it gets to the surface off the coast of South America in the autumn towards the winter, we're expecting surface temperatures to be 2 degrees Celsius or more than you would normally expect them to be. That is a huge increase in temperature, and that heat obviously is radiated out into the atmosphere, and that's where you get the kind of ripple of consequences on weather patterns around the world. The weather is really all about the transfer of heat from the oceans into the atmosphere and then around the globe. And the more heat you have, it changes weather patterns. So, for example, we can expect to see things like droughts and wildfires in places like the Amazon, Australia. That's why we heard from the farmers there talking about how they're going to manage their cattle, because they know they're vulnerable to this extra heat that we're seeing. And then into Southeast Asia, even into India. So it can affect the Indian monsoon with huge consequences for agricultural production in India, huge impact on food supplies and food prices there, and indeed around the world.
0: The BBC's climate editor, Justin Rowlett. You're listening to the newsroom from the BBC World Service. The main news: massive Russian strikes across Ukraine have killed and injured dozens of people. To Kenya now, where at least two people have been killed in protests against a US-backed Ebola quarantine centre near a military base near the town of Nanyuki. Hundreds of demonstrators marched through the streets on Monday, blocking roads and burning tyres, with police firing tear gas to disperse them. The centre is designed to provide care to Americans exposed to the Ebola virus. The Kenyan government has defended its construction by citing a health pact with the US. Thomas Mukwana sent this report from the scene.
13: Earlier in the day, there were agency reports of two men who died reportedly at these protests yesterday. And the BBC, we've been able to confirm that two men indeed died yesterday evening. And both of them were brought in that facility over there. It's the Nanyuki Referral Hospital. One apparently died, according to reports, at the emergency section of that hospital. But we've seen both bodies, and both appear to have bullet wounds. A local protest organizer has confirmed to us that the man that was brought at the emergency section was shot at a settlement nearby called Baraka Estate. And Good Samaritans drove him quickly to this hospital, but he tragically passed away, and his family has been informed. But the police have not confirmed any of this to the media yet, but we will be getting in touch with them. The local police have not also given us responses on exactly what happened. So far, we haven't seen any protests yet today. But police officers are all over the town on every intersections of roads, and they've been deployed in droves in this town to try and avoid protests from happening today.
0: Thomas Mukwana reporting from Nanyuki in central Kenya. Florida has become the first U.S. state to sue OpenAI over the design and safety of its AI chatbot, ChatGPT. Florida announced it's suing both the company and its boss, Sam Altman. It comes as the state pursues a separate criminal investigation into whether ChatGPT played a part in the murder of two people last year. We heard more from our North America technology correspondent, Lily Jamali.
14: A range of accusations is leveled against OpenAI in this lawsuit, and it's part of that sweeping nature of it that makes this so stunning. The allegations include endangering and addicting children to ChatGPT, coaxing users into self-harm and even aiding and abetting mass shooters. And all of this, according to Florida's attorney general, is in the pursuit of profit. So how, you know, does a chatbot aid in a murder, for example, or a mass shooting? You know, you have these examples of people actually asking chatbots how to carry out certain behaviors. And so Florida has an ongoing investigation into whether ChatGPT played a part in one particular mass shooting last year. The perpetrator, the alleged perpetrator there, allegedly asked questions about how to dispose of a body. OpenAI responding, you know, that they don't buy any of these allegations, that the things that are being told to users on ChatGPT is stuff that's available on the internet. So it's all out there. They could find it via Google, in their view. The attorney general in Florida mentioned Mr. Altman a number of times by name in a press conference this morning. So he keeps lumping Altman and ChatGPT together when he speaks. And one of the allegations is that he's endangered kids, deceived parents into believing that their applications are safe for use. But at the heart of this case, you have an allegation of deliberate design choices being made. And the claim is that Altman has been complicit in making those choices. In the AI space, Google is facing one lawsuit in which a Florida man alleges that their AI product fueled delusional thoughts by his son. So his son ultimately took his own life. But, you know, I think what's also interesting about this case is this idea of creating addictive features, deliberately designing a tech product to be a certain way. This is something we've seen against social media companies like the maker of Instagram, Meta, and Google's YouTube as well. And those types of cases are gaining traction in the courts. It's a really different legal landscape than it was just a couple years ago.
0: Lily Jamali. A British man, John McFall, lost a leg at the age of 19. It has not held him back. He won bronze in sprinting at the 2008 Beijing Paralympics and has worked as an orthopaedic surgeon. And he can fly a plane. Now, an agreement has been signed by the UK government with the US commercial space company known as VAST that could see him go to space. He told Justin Webb more about it.
3: This particular agreement brings me one step closer to hopefully realizing a world first, which is a professional astronaut in space who happens to have a physical disability, living and working as a professional astronaut.
15: You would be someone who happens to have a physical disability. To what extent, though, would that be an important part potentially of the flight, the idea of how you cope with it in space, but also whether the fact of being in space could be useful when it comes to working out more about your own body and it potentially helping people in the future?
3: The reality is we don't know what it is like for someone with a disability. I'm a lower limb amputee. What it's going to be like for someone with a disability like mine living and working in space. Is missing a leg going to be a hindrance? Is having wearing a prosthesis going to be of benefit? What happens to the physiology of someone with a limb missing in space? Because I have slightly less lower body volume to start with, i.e. missing a leg, will there be less fluid shift up towards my trunk and my head? And we know that fluid shift in living and working in microgravity can cause problems with the eyes. So might I be less susceptible to those conditions? There is an awful lot to learn.
15: I mean, those are interesting questions, but the basic fact that you are medically fit to go has already been sorted out. You are, aren't you?
3: Yeah. I've met all the medical requirements to fly to space and technically met the operational requirements. And it's just a question of now realizing that opportunity, getting an opportunity to fly in space and demonstrate actually that it is feasible and also learn an awful lot of when doing it.
15: Is there a timeline?
3: No earlier than summer of 2027 we're looking at. So maybe from mid-27 onwards.
0: John McFall. And from a hopeful astronaut looking for his place in the history books to another who's already earned his place there. It's now more than 30 years since Buzz Lightyear appeared in the original Toy Story film, and he's about to make a return in installment number 5. The animated stories have become one of Hollywood's most successful franchises. Now Tom Hanks and Tim Allen are back as Woody and Buzz, but as our arts correspondent David Sillitoe has been finding out when he spoke to the actors in London, it's a double act where they only actually meet on the interview circuit.
16: Let me see you. I'm David.
17: I just need help, medical help after the dog. Wonder what just happened.
18: Hey, hey, look, it's a human.
19: We're in Claridge's, and you're listening to a very bewildered Tim Allen and Joan Cusack.
20: I walk in there, and it's a dog.
19: Who've just been interviewed by a puppet.
21: Joanie Joan Jones, let me fuck.
19: Blue Peters, Hacker T Dog.
18: Have you talked to the dog yet?
21: Huh?
20: The dog.
21: What about the dog?
18: Have you talked to the dog yet?
19: Welcome to the bizarre world of conveyor belt journalism. The Junket Interview. This one promoting Toy Story 5.
22: It's good to be back.
19: Starring, as always, Tom Hanks as Woody, the cowboy, and Tim Allen, the space ranger, Buzz Lightyear.
23: It's been too long, Woody.
19: But taking the lead in this story about female friendship is Joan Cusack as Jessie.
24: Bonnie still needs us. Our time ain't over yet.
16: I'm kind of wondering what these two guys are doing, because this is your film, isn't it, Joan?
17: Oh, yeah.
20: It is.
17: So you want us to leave?
20: Jessie's story. For the girls.
17: I think Tom and I should take off. This is good, because it's literally here. We just back her up.
25: Hi there, I'm Lilypad. Let's play.
19: And the villain? It's technology and how it's affecting both toys and day-to-day human interaction.
26: Bonnie, screen time's over now.
27: Okay.
21: That disinterest of somebody looking down and they, what?
17: My youngest, we've had this conversation. I had a little argument. We do a dad-daughter movie things, and she's in the movie theater. And I just caught her and go,
21: by the way, that's a thing.
17: I know.
21: Yeah.
17: I put the phone down. They're so used to 7-second movies on Instagram that she actually looked at a motion picture and she goes, I get it. He's going to be the villain, wow. And they're going to do this.
21: Wow.
17: And I said, from now on, if we go to movie theaters, we watch the movie, and then you can biatch about it afterwards.
28: Hello? Oh, yeah.
19: And for Tom and Tim, it's a reprise of one of the movie world's most successful double acts.
29: My ship has crash-landed here by mistake.
28: Yes, it is a mistake, because you see, the bed here is my spot.
29: I need to repair my turbo.
19: And hours alone, doing the voiceovers.
21: We don't record together. We have never recorded
17: never
21: together.
17: Recorded
21: together.
16: You have never been in the same recording booth
21: here's
16: together.
21: Here's the thing that we are at the cutting edge of all technology as far as movie making, and if they still have not figured out a way in order for us to be in the studio at the same time, feeding off each other's energy.
19: Toy Story 1 has a very rare 100% rating on the Rotten Tomatoes review aggregator. So too does Toy Story 2. Even Toy Story 4 is at a remarkable 97%. And these days, that success means when Toy Story calls, Tom says yes.
21: I haven't really read the full-through script after Toy Story 2.
17: Right.
21: Because I just said, I trust you guys implicitly. You're not, what am I going to do, give notes on what I think? No, it's not going to happen.
16: Can I play you something? This is from 1995.
21: Oh, dears.
19: All of which on this fifth outing led me to think, I want to remind Tim Allen of something he once said.
16: And this is from the Junket Interview from 1995.
21: Okay.
30: I've always loved animated films, and I've always wondered how the voices get done, and now that I know how they're done, I will never, ever do one of these again.
0: First name terms with our arts correspondent, David Sillitoe. Tom and Tim. Or to me, Tom Hanks and Tim Allen in that interview. The main news this hour. A Russian missile and drone attack has killed at least 15 people across Ukraine, marking one of Moscow's largest assaults in recent months. Plenty more, as always, in the Global News podcast, which is made by the same team behind this programme. 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Distribution of...

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0: It's 8:06 here on listener-supported KGNU Community Radio. This is the Morning Magazine for Tuesday, June 2nd, 2026. I'm Abby O'Brien. Coming up on the program today, the Trump administration has finally released $40 million in funding that will secure major water rights for Colorado. We'll hear from one reporter in Carbondale about why this comes at such a crucial time. Then it's This Week in Water. And we'll wrap up the show with our listener comment line. At 8:30, it's How on Earth, KGNU's science show. Host Susan Moran will interview Ryan Hewling about his new book, The Hidden Nations of Animals. At 9 o'clock, it's The Wit and Wisdom of Alan Watts. And at 9:30, it's The Morning Sound Alternative. That's all ahead, but first, the headlines with KGNU's Andra Vaughn.
1: Coloradans who believe they've been damaged by conversion therapy will be able to sue practitioners under a new law signed by Governor Jared Polis. The governor signed House Bill 1322 in Denver yesterday, which was also the first day of Pride Month. The measure goes into effect in July. Conversion therapy is a widely discredited practice that attempts to change someone's sexual orientation, gender identity, or gender expression. The governor said in a statement that people shouldn't be ripped off by those falsely claiming that they can change who you're attracted to or who you are. Mental health and medical organizations, including the American Psychological Association, the American Psychiatric Association, and the American Medical Association, have concluded conversion therapy is harmful and ineffective. In March, the U.S. Supreme Court ruled against a 2019 Colorado law banning conversion therapy for LGBTQ plus kids, arguing the state's ban on talk therapy violates the First Amendment. The justices agreed that the law raises free speech concerns, but didn't strike it down. In a news release, one of the current bill's sponsors, Representative Karen McCormick from Longmont, said, "We are not giving up the fight to protect the rights of LGBTQ plus Coloradans." Another law signed by Governor Jared Polis requires colleges and universities in Colorado to respond faster when one of their students goes missing. The law requires higher education institutions to report a missing student to police within 6 hours of learning of the case. The Daily Camera said the law brings schools in line with the way police departments act after taking a missing persons report involving other members of the public. Supporters say that had the new law been in effect last year, it might have made a difference in the case of Megan Trussell. Trussell was a CU Boulder student who went missing in February 2025 and whose remains were later found along Boulder Canyon Drive. The Boulder County Coroner's Office ruled her death a suicide. For KGNU, I'm Andra Vaughn. With the rest of the headlines, here's John Kellen.
2: An unrepentant Tina Peters is out of prison and already repeating disproven conspiracy theories that Donald Trump was cheated out of re-election in 2020. The former Mesa County clerk and convicted felon had her 9-year prison sentence commuted by Governor Jared Polis in May. She got out early yesterday, having served 19 months. In 2024, she was convicted of 4 felonies and 3 misdemeanors for her role in a plot to allow unauthorized access to secure Mesa County voting systems. After her release, Peters went on the Steve Bannon podcast and repeated long-since debunked theories of election interference.
3: And no one's really addressing the problem that the Mesa that I spent my time in prison as retribution for, and that was exposing the election machines that allow the votes to be flipped.
2: Colorado Democrats have formally censured Polis for commuting Peters. After her release yesterday, Senator Michael Bennet, who's running for governor, said Peters is free in spite of being convicted by a jury of her peers. Secretary of State Jenna Griswold called the early release an affront to democracy, adding that it will, quote, embolden the election denier movement. A federal judge has temporarily blocked a move by the Trump administration to break up the Boulder-based National Center for Atmospheric Research, or NCAR. Judge R. Brooke Jackson issued a temporary injunction yesterday that said dismantling NCAR is not in the public interest. The Trump administration has signaled it wants to shift parts of NCAR to public or private operators, according to the Boulder Reporting Lab. But the move has been met with resistance. The judge's order will remain in place as the case plays out in court. For KGNU, I'm John Kellen.
1: In today's weather, we've got high temperatures of 77 in Boulder, 80 in Denver, 78 in Fort Collins, and 63 in Nederland. Afternoon thunderstorms in Boulder, Fort Collins, and Nederland. In Denver, partly cloudy.

0: You're listening to The Morning Magazine. The Colorado River District is leading an effort to purchase one of the oldest water rights on the Colorado River. The century-old Shoshone water rights are tied to a hydroelectric plant on Colorado's western slope. Because the rights are so senior, upstream users must continue sending water downstream to meet the allotment, helping maintain flows on Colorado's western slope. As KDNK's Lily Jones reports for Rocky Mountain Community Radio, the effort to purchase the water rights comes during an exceptionally dry year for the Colorado River Basin.
1: In a regular year, the Shoshone Hydroelectric Plant in Glenwood Canyon has over 1,400 cubic feet of water flowing through every second. But due to statewide drought and a record low snowpack, Denver Water put the Shoshone Call Relaxation Agreement into effect in early March, effectively halving the flow. Lindsay DeFrades from the Colorado River District explains.
2: It's designed to be an agreement that balances the needs of Denver Water to fill its storage pools and send water over to the communities on the Front Range with the needs of the communities, the agriculture industry, and the ecosystems here on the western slope. So the idea is that if certain drought conditions are met, both on the Front Range, in Denver's storage system, and on the western slope, then the Shoshone call can be reduced to allow certain storage pools to fill.
1: According to the agreement, Denver Water was only able to divert flow until May 20th, but that doesn't solve our larger problem. DeFrades says the western slope's largest reservoir or storage pool is the snowpack, and this year runoff was triggered early.
2: March was the hottest month on record for every county in the state of Colorado by several degrees.
1: The water coming through the century-old plant powers thousands of western slope homes and, in a regular year, returns directly to the river to support biodiversity and preserve the river's historic shape.
2: The Shoshone water rights keep the river as whole as it can be, and in drought years like this, that is especially important because we know that every drop of water that is taken across the mountains to Front Range communities is completely lost to all the communities and systems here on the western slope.
1: The Colorado River District is endeavoring to purchase and preserve the Shoshone right for $90 million, a deal brokered with Xcel in 2023. The Biden administration committed $40 million to the purchase under the Inflation Reduction Act, funding that was promptly put under review by Trump the following year. But that money was released with bipartisan support. Prior to that announcement, DeFrades said the River District was remaining hopeful.
2: We have had congressional support across the board from our House of Representatives and Jeff Hurd, from our senators and Bennett and Hickenlooper, and also a large showing of support from the state. So we know that this is not just an interest of any one political group or any one water sector group because it benefits this entire Western Slope community. So we're still very hopeful that we're going to see the federal government recognize that the Shoshone water rights are really a huge return on investment to them.
1: The River District has independently secured roughly $57 million in total. $20 million from the state, $20 million from its community partnership program, and a further $17 million from other local entities. Now they're roughly $2 million short of their $90 million goal. Much of northwestern Colorado is experiencing exceptional drought, the highest classification on the U.S. Drought Monitor. The Front Range runs from abnormally dry to severe drought. Beyond water shortage issues, experts are also bracing for a dramatic fire season. For KDNK News, I'm Lily Jones.
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1: On This Week in Water from H2O Radio, we go from the Arctic to zombies. I'm Jamie Sudler.
2: And I'm Franny Halperin.
1: The Arctic Ocean may have crossed a climate tipping point, which could cascade through the food chain and weaken its ability to absorb carbon.
2: A new study from the University of Edinburgh shows that sea ice loss in the Arctic has caused a chemical change that affects nitrate, a nutrient that fish, seabirds, marine mammals, and plankton depend on.
1: Nitrate is a compound of nitrogen and oxygen that is found naturally in water, air, and soil. It gets removed from seawater when shallow regions of the ocean, previously covered by ice, are exposed to sunlight.
2: The researchers analyzed data that showed nitrate levels falling steadily in the Arctic since 2009. The loss of sea ice has been expected to increase plankton growth, but that's not what they found.
1: Plankton are the foundation of the entire marine food web, and importantly, they sequester carbon by capturing it through photosynthesis. When they die, they sink to the bottom of the ocean, making Earth's largest carbon sink.
2: Because sea ice loss is likely to continue, the authors say conditions in the Arctic Ocean may never recover.
1: Lithium is used in electronics and electric vehicle batteries, and most of it is currently mined in Chile and Australia, and then refined in China. So the search is on in the U.S. to find sources of the mineral at home.
2: There are efforts underway to increase lithium mining in Texas and Nevada, and last month, the United States Geological Survey published a study concluding that the Appalachians from the Carolinas north to Maine contain enough of the mineral to meet the nation's growing needs.
1: Mining lithium is water-intensive. One extraction method pumps up brine from thousands of feet underground and then evaporates it, leaving the mineral. Another process is to crush hard rocks and extract the lithium. Both can disturb ecosystems.
2: A study from Northwestern University last week showed that most lithium mines proposed in the U.S. could face significant water shortages, both from climate change as well as increased demand from farms, cities, industry, and power generation.
1: Researchers found that the most severe shortages could be in Southern California and across Nevada, areas already parched.
2: On the bright side, a group of researchers from MIT have developed a process to extract lithium that uses water and chemicals to dissolve the rock. The researchers say the water solvent can be used repeatedly, and the cost is half of the hard rock method.
1: Hailstorms don't generate the same headlines as wildfires or hurricanes, but hail has become one of the most financially destructive natural hazards facing property owners, according to the data insight organization Cotality.
2: In their 2026 storm risk report, they found that last year, the U.S. recorded 142 days with damaging hail, seven more than in 2024, and well above the 20-year average. During those events, hailstones 2 inches or larger struck more than 600,000 homes, representing reconstruction costs comparable to a Category 4 hurricane.
1: Now a study out last week says things could get worse as the planet warms. A team of researchers from China and the U.S. found that climate change will create larger and more damaging hailstones.
2: That's because as we heat up the atmosphere with greenhouse gases, the air can hold more water vapor and be capable of producing hail. The team found that hail larger than a marble will increase by up to 47% by the end of the century.
1: Argentina, Europe, Canada, and the northern plains in the U.S. will likely see the biggest increase in hail size, while areas near the equator could see fewer hailstones because the ice inside them will likely melt before they reach the ground.
2: And as promised, zombies. They're not real, or are they? A sea cucumber would like a word on the matter.
1: Scientists at Memorial University in Canada had sea cucumbers living in a tank at their lab. Several years ago, one was removed for research, but its tentacles were strongly attached to the glass and broke off.
2: That's not unusual, as echinoderms like sea cucumbers, which are related to starfish, can lose body parts and regrow them. What was unusual was that the fragments left on the glass did not die.
1: Startled by this, the researchers took off a few samples from the sea cucumber's feet, body, and tentacles and placed them in seawater.
2: They found that the fragments grew and continued to produce cells despite not having a mouth or a gut to take in nutrients. They also showed signs of an immune system and responded to stimuli, earning them the zombie nickname by the team.
1: Although over 3 years the fragments did not evolve into new sea cucumbers, research lead Rachel Sippler said in a press release, "We know some lizards can grow new tails. We're talking about whether the tail can grow a new lizard."
2: This case of tissue immortality could be useful not only

0: It's time to check in with our listener comment line.
1: My name is Greg Holston, and I was just listening to you. I'm a longtime listener. I've been in Boulder County for listening to you since 80. Anyhow, longtime listener, years. And I just love your independence. And I am a Libra, four planets Libra, and I'm a Libra snake. And I was just listening to your broadcast today online, and it was about snakes and how really snakes are valuable. They do a lot of good things. So I'm a Chinese snake, and at the time of my birth, and the science, right? So it's not the creator. But I wanted to say how valuable your station is, and to all of us, in the open-mindedness and the freedom you represent, and the equality of all of us are joined, our all minds are joined in peace and love. I follow Edgar Cayce, the ARE, Enlightenment in Virginia. I also am great. I'm just grateful that in Boulder you have an open mind. And I moved here many years ago. And it's freedom. And it's progressive. And it's open-minded. And it's understanding and kindness and joy. And God bless KGNU.
2: Hi, my name is Sarah. I have never called into a radio station before that I can remember. But I am very upset. I listen to KGNU every Sunday to hear the Gospel Hour. And you got Gospel Time Hour, and the DJ played an AI song? Oh, my goodness. Please, you guys, please don't play robots on public radio. That's why I love you guys. You're about real humans and not about robots. These robots are ruining music. Please, please don't play AI on your station, on any of your programs. I'm so disappointed. Oh, my gosh. I'm just beside myself. Please stop AI music on your station. Thank you.
3: Hi, this is Joan. I just wanted to say how touched I was by Ginger Perry once again, just after Memorial Day, as she does every year, reads this recording of the around the death of her brother, who was killed in the Vietnam War, shortly after arriving. And it is a reminder of the significance of one life, of one promising young man. He was only 23. He had finished college and volunteered. He was beloved by family and friends and buddies. And she reports all of this and interviews several people who knew him. And it is, again, so significant because you lose the impact of one young man with promise being killed in an unnecessary war, that's my opinion, and multiply that by another 60,000 young Americans. So I thank Ginger for playing it every year during the memorial time period. I'm choking myself up thinking about it. Thank you, KGNU, for broadcasting it once again.
0: And those are the listener comments from this week. 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

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At 9 o'clock, it's The Wit and Wisdom of Alan Watts. And at 9:30, our day of groovy music kicks off with the Morning Sound Alternative. 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

0: Tommy Olsen runs a hotline for refugees in Southern Europe. 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

0: I'm Joel Parker.
1: And I'm Susan Moran. This is How on Earth, the KGNU Science Show. 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
0: Coming up, beyond lions, tigers, and bears, an exploration of Earth's wild civilizations with writer Ryan Hewling about his new book, The Hidden Nations of Animals.

0: We begin with a look at some recent news in science.
1: The last person on the moon was Eugene Cernan, a commander of NASA's Apollo 17 mission who stepped off the lunar surface on December 14, 1972. After a pause of several decades, NASA restarted plans for human exploration of the moon, most recently with the initiation of the Artemis program in 2017. The Artemis II mission flew around the moon in April of this year, with the ultimate goal of the Artemis program to not just have humans walk on the moon, but to build a permanent moon base. Plans are for this lunar outpost to be built near the moon's south pole over the next decade. Last week, NASA announced contracts for companies to build uncrewed cargo ships and lunar rovers for astronauts to drive on the moon. One of these contracts will go to Lunar Outpost, a company based in Golden, Colorado. NASA is awarding $220 million for Lunar Outpost to develop and deliver a lunar rover to provide transportation for crews expected to establish the moon base. The rover named Pegasus incorporates Apollo heritage technologies and is designed to be operational up to a year and capable of manual, autonomous, or even remotely operated driving at speeds of the breakneck speed of more than 9 miles per hour. NASA says that over the next 18 months, Lunar Outpost and another company, Astrolab, will finalize rover designs, conduct crewed evaluations, and qualify flight units for operational readiness. These Lunar Terrain Vehicles, or LTVs, will be used for autonomous traverses, terrain preparations, scientific investigations, technology demonstrations, and astronaut transport. These rovers are just part of the infrastructure that will be necessary to enable long-term human habitation and exploration of the moon, which will also include fixed and even mobile habitation structures, long-duration power systems, solar and nuclear, and technologies to obtain water and oxygen from lunar ice for human needs and fuel.
2: I'm Shelley Schlender. Most people who use their brains know about the time-honored health adage, you are what you eat. Just as important is the less well-known adage, you are what you don't excrete. Our long-term health depends on how efficiently our bodies eliminate metabolic waste and toxins. That includes toxins in your brain. Brain scientists have traditionally studied brain excretion by injecting cerebral spinal fluid with a mildly irritating tracer chemical called gadolinium. MRI scans show that the brain flushes that out fast, every way it can, largely to lymph nodes located in the neck. Scientists at San Francisco's Gladstone Institutes wondered, is gadolinium's fast elimination pathway the brain's normal, day-to-day, way to send out the trash? To get an answer, Gladstone scientists engineered a much less irritating tracer, a fluorescent protein called ZS green. Already, the results have shown surprises. It turns out normal elimination pathways don't rely on the neck lymph nodes, but instead use a number of sites that include immune cell checkpoints so the body can analyze the toxins as they leave the brain. Also, during a fever-like state, many brain toxins go out super fast, for instance, to the bloodstream. However, in lab mice bred to mimic Alzheimer's disease, brain toxins stayed stuck within the brain. This research has just been published in the journal Cell. The scientists hope their more detailed way to study normal toxin excretion will lead to a better understanding of how our brains take out the trash, so we humans can better use our brains to help it happen. For How on Earth, I'm Shelley Schlender.
1: And on the local science calendar, this Friday, June 5th, which is World Environment Day, the University of Colorado Boulder, along with collaborators around the world, will co-host a free 24-hour live stream event called the Right Here, Right Now Global Youth Climate Summit. 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

0: You're listening to the KGNU Science Show, How on Earth? I'm Susan Moran. So we all know that we humans live in nations and even civilizations, but most of us don't likely perceive non-human species in this context, be it tiny ants or pronghorns or beavers. My guest today has written a book about animal colonies, nations, and whole civilizations. I'd say it's part travel writing, part cartography, part exploration of largely unseen or little-known communal behaviors of wild animals that live in vast outreaches of the planets, and some of them literally under our feet. Some of these creatures,
1: hey friends,
0: like red-crowned cranes, in fact, are thriving in places that are too dangerous for humans to live. Ryan Huling is a senior writer at the Good Food Institute, Asia Pacific. His debut book, called Hidden Nations of Animals, A Grand Tour of Earth's Wild Civilizations, was just released today by Penguin Random House's imprint Avery. He joins us remotely from his home office in Sierra Madre in Los Angeles County. Ryan, welcome to the show.
2: It's my pleasure. Thanks so much for having me.
0: And congrats again. So I'm happy to be, must be one of your first interviews on Pub Day.
2: It is. It's 7:30 out here in California, and I'm excited to start the day with you.
0: Rise and shine with your cup of joe. So I'm curious about the title, for starters, with nations in it. Like I said in the prelude, we think of humans with nations in nations, but not so much other species. So how did you get the term, and is it one that like biologists and animal geographers use, or more a literary term?
2: So it originally came from a literary term. It's actually one of my favorite passages from a book that was written in 1928 called The Outermost House by the writer Henry Beston. And in it, he talks about wild animals because he was sitting on the beach in Cape Cod, where he spent an entire year looking out the windows and jotting down notes of wildlife as he watched them walk by. And he wrote this beautiful passage that stuck with me for the past two decades. He said, "Of wild animals, we patronize them for their incompleteness, for their tragic fate of having taken form so far below ourselves. And therein we err, and greatly err. For the animal shall not be measured by man. In a world older and more complete than ours, they move finished and complete, gifted with the extension of the senses we have lost or never attained, living by voices we shall never hear. They are not brethren, they are not underlings, they are other nations, caught with ourselves in the net of life and time, fellow prisoners of the splendor and travail of the earth." And so this passage has been in my mind ever since reading that book 20 years ago.
0: It's beautiful.
2: It's beautiful, and it really just captured something that I had not seen anybody else put into words, which is these kind of subtle network connections and shared histories within animal populations, including humans, or even a network of populations that link together disparate groups. And so in a human context, we might think of it as how we would describe, say, a people, when we're talking about shared characteristics that make one group distinct from another. And other animals have those as well. And I was fascinated as traveling throughout this book research, seeing how many different varieties there are.
0: And this idea, well, this fact, really, that animals, many of them, live in very cohesive, communication-rich environments, be they colonies, other populations. I mean, biologists have studied this for decades and decades, and if not centuries. But is it, like, it seems that the use of advancing technology, be it from satellites or tagging, different AI-assisted tools, is giving scientists, all of us, a better understanding of what's going on, like what are the movements and all? Is that what you're looking at?
2: That's exactly right. I talk about in the introduction of the book how much information we didn't even have 10, 15 years ago. For one thing, you have things like GPS trackers that people, biologists use to monitor animal movements that are getting so much smaller that you can use them for animals that we wouldn't have been able to do even just a few years ago, and seeing where they go in with such precision. I give an example in the book of a kinkajou that a researcher monitors in Panama, who they learned 10 years ago with an original tracker that they use that the kinkajous visit the same fruit trees every single day to get food. And they said, "Oh, that's really interesting. And, you know, I didn't know that. And now that I have this ping, I can see that they're going to the same locations." But then as the technology evolved, they got more and more precise, and they started receiving once a second updates on a 3D map. And so all of a sudden they have this really detailed look at their world, and they notice that not only do the Kinkajous visit the same trees every day for food, they're also commuting across the forest on the exact same branches every day. And so all of a sudden that just another puzzle piece of the Kinkajous world just fell into place, and it asks all kinds of new questions. We start to wonder, are they scent marking this the way that ants would? Is there some sort of marking that they're doing to remember this path? Are they passing it down intergenerationally? There's all kinds of new avenues for exploration because technology is enabling us to see what we couldn't see before.
0: Fascinating. And I know it's not just far away exotic species and exotic places, although this book has taken you to so many exotic places in the hinterlands of the hinterlands. Mm-hmm. But some, like there was one example of a college, is it University of Exeter, this Penryn campus,
2: yes,
0: in the southwest corner of the UK, where faculty, in particular researcher and scientists, are using sort of citizen science tools to map. And you showed some really fascinating maps. Talk about how that came to be and sort of what that can teach us.
2: Absolutely. So yeah, this is a project by an animal geographer named Dr. Sarah Crowley. And she had a goal that she's been pursuing for several years to achieve something that is as revolutionary as it is simple, which is to create a map that reflects the housing, landmarks, and transit routes of all university residents, human and otherwise. And, you know, this is not Panama, this is not the rainforest, so it's not as ecologically dense an area as people might think of as being a place that naturalists would want to go and explore. And yet, even still, they were able to document more than 600 animal species on campus by using motion-activated camera traps, as you said, citizen science apps like iNaturalist and students around campus documenting the animals that they see and the locations that they go. They even map the location of more than 1,000 snails and where the snails traverse around campus, which is now appearing on the map. And the idea is really to make students and faculty aware of how this space is actually being used, because humans are not the only ones that are using this campus. This campus is a home to many other species as well. And the more that we understand the locations and landmarks that matter to other species, the more that we can take that into consideration in our own constructions.
0: So is Google going to put some big brains to work and add a layer to our Google Maps? That would be fascinating. Yeah.
2: Wouldn't it? I, you know, one of the first things I thought when I was writing this book, I had been to the Serengeti before, and I went and I said, I wonder what the Serengeti looks like on Google Maps. And you go and look, and it's just a big green square.
0: Nothing.
2: it just says Serengeti National Park, and they do denote the lodges that the humans use and the roads that humans use. But again, having been there, I said, well, this doesn't really capture what this place is, does it? And as this technology advances, I think we're going to see more and more data become available. And I think there's going to be all kinds of innovative uses, like the multi-species campus map that they're building at the University of Exeter, that really helps people visualize what these places actually look like.
0: So as a common thread that courses through the book, is it really the use of technology in different circumstances with different species and different places? And or were you just drawn to going to really off the beaten path places and finding the species there?
2: Sure. Well, of course, travel writers and naturalists have been traveling to far off locations for, you know, decades, centuries. But the thing that made it new is that instead of just looking at one individual animal, because technology has advanced, I was able to get a sense of the larger picture. How does this individual animal that I'm looking at in front of me fit into a larger community that is spread over a big area that maybe I can't see? And so we were using a lot of these technologies like GPS. Also, we had AI models that were actually able to digest massive amounts of information and give a sense of where all the GPS trackers were all across the entire Central Asian plateau, for example, and see how these animals are interacting, how they're moving as a large group. And so, you know, similar to how when people look out their window at home, they might see an individual bird in a tree or a squirrel on a branch. Mm-hmm. You don't necessarily immediately know how they fit into that. But increasingly, as community science is becoming more accelerated, that kind of information is available. And, you know, just by taking a picture of a bird, many apps can actually tell you not only where that bird likely came from, but where they might even be headed next.
0: Well, before we dive into some of the specifics of these cool critters, for those who may be joining late, you're listening to KGNU Science Show. I'm Susan Moran, and I'm talking with my guest, writer Ryan Hewling, about his just today published book. It's called The Hidden Nations of Animals, A Grand Tour of Earth's Wild Civilizations. So I've got to start with beavers because I love them, and I think many here do. They've been sort of used in wildlife wildland restoration, and I think a lot of cities are looking at how to use them increasingly to prevent flood control. You take readers to the north edge, I think it is, of Canada, but what about these beavers and their enormous populations, which were, by the way, almost driven to extinction decades ago by trappers, right?
2: That's exactly right. Yeah. So the area that I went to is an 1,100-mile stretch of northern Alberta and Saskatchewan that's been dubbed the Beaver Belt of North America because of its dense population of huge beaver dams. And it's not a coincidence that there are so many beavers there, because, of course, there are beavers all across North America, as you say. But the dense concentrations in this area is distinct. And the reason for that is because of the topography. There's this kind of muskeg bog landscape because of the retreat of melting glaciers after the last ice age. And so it creates these virtually impassable conditions for humans. It's just feet deep of muck walking around. But they're ideal conditions for other species to build on. And so one of the places that I went is this First Nations indigenous community of former fur trappers called Pakwa Lake. And Pakwa Lake, like I said, these individuals used to live there and sell fur all around the world. They were part of the fur trade when it originally had its boom. But then over time, obviously, demand for animal fur has gone down as people have found synthetic alternatives and other alternatives that get away from animal materials. And so the beavers have actually been able to have a resurgence in this area. And the former fur trappers took me around the forest on these old logging paths. And as we'd push through these really dense woods, we would peer through, and then you'd see a big 1,000-foot lake emerge, just this big beaver pond. And in the middle, there's a self-constructed lodge of twigs and stick and mud. And then over the hill, just beyond it, would be another beaver pond, maybe the same size or larger, and another one beyond that. And it was this huge landscape that was just beaver pond after beaver pond after beaver pond. And I actually ended up doing analysis afterwards with beaver scientists who analyzed satellite imagery. This one area just around Pakwa Lake, they documented more than 2,700 beaver dams.
0: Wow.
2: Home to an estimated 2,000 families, each of which has somewhere between 2 and 10 beavers in it. So, compare that to the human population of the town of Pakwa Lake, which is barely 1,000 people. You're talking about at least 4 times as many beavers as there are humans in this area at a minimum. As far as I'm concerned, it's the beaver capital of the world.
0: So do they have road signs, watch out, humans crossing?
2: Exactly.
0: So yeah, no, it's fascinating in its magnificence. I mean, just the scale of it. But what's being learned about the interconnectedness, the communication signaling, the signaling of territory or incest, or should we say whatever is going on among all these perhaps promiscuous beavers?
2: Well, so as I would sit there and I would look at these enormous constructions, and what I had to keep reminding myself is it's not like they just stumbled in and found this pond and decided, oh, this is a good place to live. They created this place. This was not a pond that existed before. It was only because they created their beaver dam and allowed the floodwaters to rise that they created this pond. And, the term that kept coming back to me, which is one that I use in the book, is the term settlement. It's a term that, in human context, we use it in lots of different ways, sometimes even for nefarious purposes. But what I say in the book is, settlements are commonly understood to be places of fixed inhabitation, often motivated by a strategic location, perceived absence of safety threats, or close proximity to natural resources. At its most basic level, and I went and looked in the dictionary to verify this, a settlement is simply a place where at least one person lives. And so, you can look at maps and you can find towns in America like Manawai, Nebraska, that have literally one resident in them. And that is considered a settlement because of our presence there. Once humans move in, it is considered a populated place. And I said, I'm not sure that we should be limiting this to just humans, because clearly these beavers have intentionally created this space. This is a home that is created, not found. And they are defending it from intruders. They're making sure that their families are safe. They're raising their kids here. They're actually re-engineering the landscape in a way that many of us would not be capable of. And so, when animals are continuously inhabiting and defending these for years, sometimes decades, to me, a term like settlements actually doesn't seem so far off.
0: Fascinating. And there's so many different animals, some that people are quite familiar with and see here in Colorado, like the pronghorn, prairie dogs. In the interest of time, Let's zoom in on one that I found really fascinating as well, and that's the cranes that are thriving in the demilitarized zone separating the North and South Korea. That is pretty much uninhabitable by humans. What's going on there?
2: Yeah, so this is a fascinating story because the white-naped and red-crowned cranes are these kind of icons of Korean folklore. They're considered recognizable figures of longevity and wisdom. And back in the day, they used to be all across the Korean peninsula, north to south, and they had, you know, their own distinct areas where they preferred specific wetlands that they liked to congregate. But then come the 1950s, when the Korean War broke out, obviously all of the landscape was completely demolished. Human cities and wetlands were both devastated. And so many of the cranes had to evacuate to the abandoned farms of soldiers who went for the front lines. But then after the war, something really interesting happened, which is that the human population grew in a kind of baby boom on both sides of the border. And so the population on the Korean Peninsula went from only 30 million humans to 78 million humans. And in that process, you had a lot of reconstruction. So you were, you know, not only rebuilding the houses that were blown up, but also building new infrastructure. So factories, golf courses, strip malls, everything you can imagine. And many of the wetlands that were originally the homes for these cranes were drained and then repurposed for human use. And so all the places that they had once settled every winter were no longer available to them. But then in this weird quirk of history, you had this 2 mile wide strip across the middle of the peninsula that, for reasons the cranes seem wholly unaware of, remains completely unused. And so they said, well, that seems like a nice place to be. And so all the cranes have instead recongregated in the demilitarized zone, which is filled with more than a million landmines, surrounded by barbed wire and machine guns.
0: Light enough to not trip the landmines?
2: That's exactly right. They're light enough not to trip unexploded ordnance. So for them, they get to fly in and just kind of enjoy this beautiful landscape that they say, wow, I can't believe that this is unused.
0: It looks like they're enjoying it so much they're not going off to Japan.
2: That's exactly
0: where they
2: right.
0: Would be migrating to. Which is that time, I know there's so much more. People can read about the different incidences and examples, but just any takeaway from your observations and your perch living in a 1920s cabin, I think, on the edge of a forest yourself, or any message for listeners?
2: Yeah, I mean, the big takeaway for me is just that ours is a world of inconspicuous abundance, far more vibrant than it appears. All around us, other animals of varying sizes and shapes are creating these, like I said, forest settlements, living in bustling cities hidden within humanity's urban sprawl, traversing landscapes on highways that crisscross our own. We historically have thought about places that humans live as being populated, and everywhere around us is a vacant lot or a desert island or an uninhabited wilderness. But as the technology is advancing, we're getting a much better look at the lives and communities of our non-human neighbors. And what had once appeared to be just humans and then everybody else is actually reimagined as a world of overlapping animal societies, of which humans are just one.
0: Fascinating. That was Ryan Huling, whose just published book is called The Hidden Nation of Animals, A Grand Tour of Earth's Wild Civilizations. Huling is a senior writer at the Good Food Institute, Asia Pacific. Ryan, thank you so much for coming on the show, and good luck with the tour.
2: My pleasure. Thank you so much for having me.

0: That's all for this edition of Hell on Earth. Our executive producer is Susan Moran.
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0: 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The weather forecast for today, it's currently about 61 degrees in the Boulder, Denver area. The expected high today, around 83, with a chance of thunderstorms, but otherwise in the afternoon, but otherwise mostly sunny. Low tonight in the mid-50s. And then each day this week, a steady progression of temperatures. So Wednesday, 85, Thursday, 89, Friday, 91, Saturday, 93. Continuing to be partly cloudy, then getting clearer and sunnier and warmer and summerier. So that is your weather forecast for your moon forecast. The moon is a waning gibbous in Capricorn. It is 85% illuminated as seen from Earth. Rise at 11:55 tonight, just before midnight, and it sets tomorrow morning, a little before 8 o'clock. And I also want to remind you that KGNU is fueled by creative and dedicated people, keeping our airwaves alive and thriving. If you are interested in science, you could be part of the How on Earth team. The first step is to attend an online volunteer orientation held at 7 p.m. on the first Thursday of odd-numbered months. So that means the next one will be July 2nd. 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And now, as always, at this time on Tuesday mornings, the wit and wisdom of Alan Watts.
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0: Welcome to another talk from the Alan Watts Radio Series number 3, Eastern and Western Zen. Philosopher, author, lecturer, and entertainer, Alan Watts has earned a reputation as one of the most unrutted philosophers of the 20th century. This program is part one of a two-part series. Recorded while on tour in Japan, Alan Watts explores the idea of Zen thought as a method of liberation from one's culture. He compares this liberation to learning to dance and describes the long journey to recapture the original spontaneity of childhood. Given in Kyoto in 1965, it's Zen Tales, Part 1. Here's Alan Watts.
1: When I last talked about Zen, I was discussing it as a dialogue between master and student. And I was discussing it to a great extent in relation to Far Eastern culture, how it is in effect a method of liberation from the culture. All of us need to be liberated from our culture to a certain extent, because education is a kind of necessary evil. And when the process of education or acculturation has been completed, we need a cure for it. Education is like salting meat in order to preserve it for eating. But when you're ready to cook it and eat it, you need to soak some of the salt out. So in the process of being brought up by one's parents and one's teachers, you are in one way spoiled, although in another way made tolerable to live with. And so in our culture, it's increasingly fashionable to have psychoanalysis when you've finished with education, so as to work out and resolve all the damage and traumatic shocks that were done to you in the process. And it's becoming something that in sophisticated circles one goes through, not because you're a mentally sick person, but because it's considered beneficial to general mental health. And this is our fumbling attempt, you see, to find a cure for our own culture. We need a cure, of course, because the thing that we lose in the course of being brought up is spontaneity. That's what's so delightful about a child, as well as so objectionable, that children are just plain spontaneous, and when they do it in a way that pleases us, we think they're delightful. And when they do it in a way that doesn't please us, we think they're horrid. And so we pretty much kill the spontaneity in them in order to get certainly that they won't be horrid and that they will be nice, but in a rather phony way. And this is such a disaster, isn't it? Because when we watch a child, say, dancing, and it's never learned to have, never had a single dancing lesson, and is really just dancing for fun, we say, that's delightful. Then eventually the child notices that this is a way of getting attention and becomes self-conscious about dancing, and then we send it to dancing school, and it becomes stiff and wretched. And only after many, many years of practice does the child as a dancer, now a young man or woman, recapture the spontaneity of childhood. It's got to go all that long way around to get back to the thing that it once had. And it's terribly difficult. So in the same way with the, you might say, the general attitude to life, that a child is taught to live as a child is taught to dance. It has to observe the rules. And in so doing, this thing arises that bugs us human beings beyond belief. That is self-consciousness. Self-consciousness is, in one sense, our pride as human beings. It's the great thing we have. We can not only be happy, but we can know we're happy. We can not only think, but we can think about thinking. And therein lies the whole possibility of reasoning, to think about thinking, to know about knowing, to be aware of what one does. Herein is the whole birth of irrational control of behavior. which you might say is the glory of civilization and the glory of man. At the same time, it's a perfect pest. Because how do you know when to stop thinking about thinking? For instance, you think over a problem, you've got to make a decision. How long should you think about it? How much evidence should you collect before you take a step? You never know. Actually, what most of us do is we think about a given decision until it's a nuisance, and then the time is too late to think about it anymore, then we do something. We never are sure that we decided the right thing, and one of the troubles about thinking about decisions is there are all so many, ever so many, unpredictable variables that come into everything. And you may work out the most perfect business contract and everything is fine, but you didn't bargain for the banana skin that you were going to slip on your way to your partner's office or whatever it was. Such things couldn't be predicted in any amount of decision making. And the more we try to elaborate perfectly foolproof methods of arranging our lives, the more we find ourselves encumbered with impossible details. That's the fallacy of too much law. When we provide for everything in the law, suddenly find you can't move without filling out 300 forms, and without consulting all sorts of bureaucrats, without hiring a staff of lawyers and accountants and all kinds of things to be sure you don't make the wrong move. After a while, the game ceases to be worth the candle. I mean, life becomes so safe that it's not worth living at all. So this is one of the problems of being self-conscious. And all education, you see, is an instruction in self-consciousness. What do you learn in education? You learn fundamentally words. In other words, symbols about reality. And through words, we're able to talk about living. And so think about living. And so have knowledge about it. You see, no knowledge is academically respectable knowledge unless it's knowledge in terms of words or in terms of numbers. That is to say, in terms of a symbolic language about life. But you see, once you're in that position, once you know that you know, and you know you're alive, and you know you're going to die because you can predict, you feel you've lost your innocence. Something's gone wrong. This, in the Christian tradition, was the knowledge of good and evil. What it says in Hebrew is not exactly moral good and evil that was known as a result of eating the fruit of the tree, but what was advantageous and disadvantageous. It gave you the gift of being like God. That is to say, the gift of being able to control the course of events. And anybody who controls the course of events, you see, probably puts himself in the situation of the sorcerer's apprentice. The Lord looking down there and says, okay, you wanted to be God, man, you go ahead and try. You get in more and more of a mess. You know, you succeed amazingly. Just like the sorcerer's apprentice actually made that broom go and fetch water for him. But he couldn't stop it. And as we say today, you can't stop progress. So, then the whole problem of self-consciousness is that you're always in a dither and a doubt. We call this anxiety. And a nostalgia develops among us for the age of innocence. Would it be nice not to have to make any decisions, to act entirely on whim? And if you got into trouble, well, that would be all right, because you wouldn't have been worrying about it. See, when a moth mistakes a candle for its sex call, which is what happens, that's why moths fly into candles, the moth makes a mistake and powie, it goes out. That's that. Moth doesn't worry on the way to the candle whether it's going to get burned. And of course, the moths are sufficiently prolific so that one moth more or less lost in a candle doesn't matter. Hundreds of moths lost in candles don't matter. They just go on. And so you might imagine a human civilization where people make mistakes, and yes, they go off with a glorious bang instead of a whimper. And that's that. They wouldn't worry. They'd live magnificently. But we can't possibly go back and do that. You can't on purpose give up self-consciousness, you can't give up worrying, you can't give up thinking about yourself, and above all, you're terrified to live spontaneously, because you might do something wrong. However, the center of Zen training is to live spontaneously. And this is why it's so fascinating to many Western people, especially Western intellectuals, who are overburdened with self-consciousness. Because what fascinated people about Zen when they first heard of it through Dr. Suzuki's writings was Zen stories. I lent a book of Zen stories once to a friend of mine, years and years ago, and he was in hospital. And when he gave it back to me, he said, gee, he said, I didn't understand a word of it, but it cheered me up enormously. So Zen, the literature of Zen, especially the literature of Zen in its earlier days, in the Tang Dynasty in China, we'll say a literature that runs from approximately 700 AD to 1000 AD. This span of years is the golden age of Zen. And almost all the literature of the period in early Buddhist Chinese is anecdotes about the encounters of Zen masters with their students. They are called in Japanese mondo, which means question-answer. And it appears that the way of studying Zen in those days was rather unlike the way of studying it now. Now Zen is settled and is studied in communities, such as we've been looking at, and we'll be staying in tomorrow night. But in those days, Zen was a wandering thing. In other words, if you became a Zen monk, you did a great deal of traveling. And instead of sitting on your fanny most of the day, you trudged. You were walking along through prairies, mountain paths, rugged country. You were visiting master after master after master to find one who would answer your question. Now, in a very natural way, supposing a person is questing, you are a seeker. You're not a phony seeker, but a real seeker. That is to say, you have within you a burning desire to find out what it's all about, who you are, what life is, what reality is, or what's the way out of the mess. You want to become, instead of a mixed-up human being, you want to become something as simple and genuine as a tiger or a cat or a bird or a Buddha. So those monks used to wander and wander and wander in search of a man who would answer the question. So one of the first stories is that when Bodhidharma or Dharma, who you see all over Japan as the man with big eyes, a bushy beard, usually dressed in red with no legs. He came to where Bodhidharma was meditating and said, Master, I have no peace of mind. Please pacify my mind. Because he didn't even get in for a long time to ask the question, because Bodhidharma refused to see anybody. Finally, when he cut off his left arm as a token of his sincerity and presented it to the master, Bodhidharma said, you know, all right, what do you want? Well, he said, I have no peace of mind. The mind in Chinese is shin, and it isn't quite what we mean by mind. They locate it here, Japanese kokoro. We locate our mind here. But this mind here, the heart mind, is the psychic center. When you say, I have no peace of mind, it doesn't mean you've just got a headache. You may have a heartache, too. It's a more inclusive word. You might call it the center of psychic activity. So Bodhidharma said to this man, whose name was Eka, bring out your mind here before me. I'll pacify it. And Eka said, when I look for my mind, I can't find it. Bodhidharma said, there, it's pacified. Now, somehow, this answered Eka's question. And all Zen is stories like that. Now, one thing I must tell you about these stories, they are of the same nature as jokes. That is to say, a joke is told with the object of making you laugh. Laughter is not an intellectual thing, it is an emotional reaction. And the point is the emotional reaction. If, therefore, a joke is explained to you, you may laugh out of politeness, a throaty laugh, but you will not laugh spontaneously, a belly laugh. Now, the object of Zen stories is not to produce laughter, but to produce awakening, clarification, enlightenment, or what is called in Japanese, satori. Satori is like laughter, something that happens suddenly. You don't, as a rule, slowly begin to laugh and then laugh louder and louder, because you see a joke instantly. A joke is always a matter of an aha! So in the same way, these stories are intended to produce an aha reaction in you of, oh, but I see, now it's clear. And really, they don't contain any information. Their design is not to tell you something, that is to say, to impart information or knowledge. Their design is to get rid of something, to get rid of a false problem with which you are wrestling, so that the problem will disappear as a result of understanding the story. And you'll see from the story that I told you that what happened was the disappearance of a problem. Because Eka, when he looked for his mind that was giving him so much trouble, couldn't find it. Now then, these stories go on in the most amazing ways. And I might retail a few, although some of them may be familiar to you. I'll try and choose ones that are probably less familiar. There was a master walking in the forest with a group of his disciples, and suddenly he picked up a tree branch and said to one of the monks, "What is it?" And the monk hesitated, didn't answer immediately, so the teacher hit him with it. So he turned to another monk and said, "What is it?" And the monk said, "Give it to me so that I can see." And the master tossed him the branch. He caught it and he hit the master with it. And so the master said, "Well, you got out of that dilemma." There was another occasion when an officer of the army came to a Zen master and said, "Sir, I've heard a very strange story, and I want to know your answer to it. Once upon a time, there was a man who kept a goose in a bottle, and it grew so large that he couldn't get it out. Now, he didn't want to break the bottle, and he didn't want to hurt the goose, so how does he get it out?" And the master changed the subject and said something like, "You know, it's a nice day today, isn't it? And the waterfall making a lovely sound outside." And so they went on, a pleasant conversation. And then the officer got up to leave, and as he walked away to the door, the master said, "Oh, officer!" And he turned around and said, "Yes." And the master said, "There, it's out." Another time, there was a famous master called Suibi, and he was asked, "What is the secret teaching of Buddhism?" And he was asked this in the lecture hall, you know, where other monks were studying. And he said, "Wait till there's no one around and I'll tell you." So later in the day, the monk accosted him and said, "There's nobody around now. What is the secret teaching of Buddhism?" So he went into the garden with this monk and he pointed at the bamboos. And the monk said, "I don't understand." He said, "What a tall one that is. What a short one that is." And this awakened the monk. Then there was another monk whose name was Gute. And whenever people came to ask him question about Buddhism, he'd hold up a finger. That was the only answer he'd give. Well, he had an attendant. And one day somebody came to the temple to inquire about the teaching being given there. And the master was apparently out, and his attendant was there. So the investigator said, "What is your teaching here?" And the attendant held up a finger.

boy held up a finger. Instantly the master drew a knife and cut it off. And the boy was very dismayed and rushed away yelling. So the master said, "Hey, come back!" As he came back, he said, "What's the fundamental principle of Buddhism?" And he went to hold up the finger, and it wasn't there. And he was enlightened. There is a Chinese god whose name is Ping Ding, and this is the god of fire. And there was a monk who was traveling, and he came to a new master. He had been to someone else, and he said, "Well, who did you study with before you came to me?" Oh, he said, "I studied with so-and-so." He said, "What did he teach you?" "Well," he said, "when I asked about the fundamental meaning of Buddhism, he answered me, 'Ping Ting comes for fire.'" Well, the master said, "That was an excellent answer, but I bet you didn't understand it." "Oh, yes," he said, "I understood it. Because Ping Ting is the god of fire. And when, if Ping Ting should ask for fire, that would be like me asking about Buddhism, because I'm really a Buddha already." The master shook his head. I knew it. He said, "You missed the point completely." Well, he said, "Well, how would you deal with it?" The master said, "You ask me." So the monk said, "What is the fundamental principle of Buddhism?" And the master said, "Ping Ting comes for fire." And the monk got the point. Well, you know, you can go on with these stories indefinitely. And but you'll notice certain dynamics in them. They require, as a rule, a solution to a dilemma. Or they do something that creates what we would call a state of blockage. When you're posed with something completely unusual, and you don't know how to react to it in a normal, automatic way. You see, if somebody says to you in the street, "Good morning," you say, "Good morning," and you're not being spontaneous, you're being merely automatic. But when somebody comes up to you and says, "Are you saved? Or do you accept Jesus Christ as your personal savior?" It's a very unusual question, and it stalls most people. They say, "Well, what do you mean?" Or something funny like that, you know, or they feel embarrassed by religious questions. And or somebody might say to you, "Why have you got such long toenails?" When you're wearing a shoe and nobody can see it, you see. Anything that absolutely disrupts the normal flow of interchange. Well, then you're nonplussed. And the object of Zen is never to be nonplussed. That's, you see, to be nonplussed is the real meaning of the Buddhist doctrine of what's called bonno in Japanese, which means entanglements or defilements, or attachments, we might call them. Worldly attachments. It is not a worldly attachment in Buddhist philosophy to enjoy dinner. That is natural, you see. It is not a worldly attachment to need to sleep. That is perfectly natural. But it is worldly attachment to be sticky. That's to say, to be like a wheel that sticks on the axle and squeaks. So we are sticky when we are in a certain way self-conscious. We are, as we would say, all balled up or all clutched up. And we've lost our original spontaneity. And we are not, as it were, flowing with the stream of the Tao, the course of nature, or whatever you want to call it. So then all these questions put you in a dilemma. And the point is to see if you can get out of the dilemma without a moment's hesitation. That doesn't mean doing it quickly, necessarily, because if you're in a hurry to give a quick answer, that itself is a form of blockage. You should all read in this connection a translation in Suzuki's book Zen and Japanese Culture of a letter written by Takuan, who invented pickled radishes. I told you about, you know,

Those yellow daikons are called takuan after this man. And he wrote a letter on the art of swordsmanship, where he explains the necessity of spontaneity in fencing is that if you have to stop to think about how you're going to respond to a certain kind of attack, it's too late. You'll be dead. You must respond in the same way as when you clap hands, the sound comes out without a moment's hesitation. Or when you strike steel on flint, there is no waiting before the spark comes out. But he adds, if you try to be quick, this will itself be a block. So when, you may know this, that when people are trained in the use of the sword, they get what Anne Clark bought the other day, which is a bamboo sword to start with. And you can give a person a healthy clobber with a bamboo sword without actually ruining him. So the teacher may well have you work around the house doing various chores as a sort of janitor when you begin in sword school, and will take every possible occasion to surprise you and hitting you with a bamboo sword. And you're expected to defend yourself with anything available, with the cushion, with the broom, with a saucepan, anything you happen to be handling. Defend yourself immediately. Well, after a while, you know, if you're going around your everyday work expecting to be jumped on any minute, it becomes rather nerve-wracking. Especially if you're thinking all the time about where's it going to come from next. And you discover that the more you make plans and try to calculate on where it's going to hit you next, you will always be outwitted. Because the teacher is infinitely clever and will always come from an unexpected direction. So at last there arrives a point where you just give up. You stop planning. And you just go around, relaxed, and if it hits, it hits. And then you're ready to start fencing.

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Good morning, my friend. This is James, and you are listening to KGNU's Morning Sound Alternative for this Tuesday morning, the 2nd of June. And I got a special program, if the last song didn't give it away. I'm always about playing great music when I can. And I thought I'd put a set together in honor of Gay Pride Month. And once you go down that rabbit hole, you find all kinds of music. So in and out throughout the entire show, I am going to play some tracks of music that obviously have some sort of gay lesbian theme to it. Other tracks will be completely subtle, and some will have absolutely nothing to do with gay pride. A couple of reasons for that. One, I didn't want to just devote a whole show to a single theme, nor am I going to look into the bedroom of every artist I'm playing to see if they qualify to be presented on a gay-themed show such as this. And I also don't want to put it into an us and them kind of a category. And again, it's all really going to be about celebrating the music. And hopefully, I've pulled very listenable music out throughout the entire show. We opened up with Dusty Springfield, Breakfast in Bed, from her very famous Dusty in Memphis and very incredible Dusty in Memphis album from 1969. From there, a woman by the name of Nicole Crocille, French, Nous les Amoureux, and I don't speak French, obviously, but it translates into We the Lovers. And in French, it sings about forbidden love. Nod, nod, wink, wink. From there, we went way back to 1928. Ma Rainey singing, coming out of the closet singing Prove It On Me Blues. Listen to the lyrics. It's subtle, but also obvious, I guess. And then If Love Were All, live recording from 1961 by Judy Garland. And when I was doing research for the show, one of the things I learned about was there was a phrase probably back in the 50s and 60s that was, are you friends of Dorothy? So if you were a gay man at a party and you were eyeing up somebody, you would ask them, are you friends of Dorothy? Nod, nod, wink, wink. And if they had no idea who Dorothy was, then you knew what was going on. And if they knew who Dorothy was, you knew what was going on. And I've always associated that with Judy Garland's Dorothy from Wizard of Oz, of course. But in the research, it might be also due to Dorothy Parker, the literate from the 1920s and so. The Algonquin Round Table and that. So anyways, Friends of Dorothy was a hidden way to find somebody. And then we finished off that set with Tom Robinson Band from late 70s and Glad to Be Gay, which was really, at that time, an anthem that even the band members didn't want to sing to. They said, we got no problem with you being gay, Tom Robinson, but we just can't sing that song. And I don't think they sang along in the chorus on it. But anyway, that was powerful. Power in the Darkness is the name of the album for that. So do stay tuned. This is the Morning Sound Alternative. Again, as I said, sometimes the references will be very, very subtle. Other times, not so much so. Oh, what was I speaking over and did just a clip of before I came on mic? There was an album in 1973 called Lavender County. Come Out Singing was the track that I was talking over. But Lavender County is recognized as the very first country western gay album. Who knew there was such a thing, right? I did find, because of the internet, I was able to find it, but musically doesn't hold up 50-odd years later. So anyway, let's go to this. A man by the name of Jimmy Rogers, and no, it's not that Jimmy Rogers.
But this is someone who had some hits in the 50s and 60s, kind of a soft rock pop vein, if you were. And at the time, they would refer to him as a confirmed bachelor. Again, nod, nod, wink, wink. But the lyrics of this song pretty much tell it.

I just like to take a little of your time here to talk about two words that folks always like to use. They always talk about making love. Yeah, making love. But have you ever sit down to think about everything that's got life in it likes to make love? Did you know that? While horses like to make love, cows like to make love, and mosquitoes like to make love, and human beings like to make love. But now, it's one thing about them horses, cows, mosquitoes and things. When they get ready to make love, I don't care what they at, they make love right there. Don't make no difference what they at. But now, we human beings, we just a little bit different from that. Some of us that's got a lot of money, we like to go way up in an airplane somewhere and make love.

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So what we like to do, we like to get ourselves about 50 cents worth of gas.

home sometime, 'cause I'm tired of him following me around everywhere I go. 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Well, I tell you, it makes no difference if you came from the city

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Good morning again. We are celebrating Gay Pride this month. Sometimes in very obvious ways. This thing I'm talking over, Homer the Happy Little Homosexual. This is from the 60s or something. It's off of a Best of Camp Records compilation. And Camp Records, I'm just only recently reading this. I guess was something you'd find an advertisement in the back of a men's magazine or something like that, and the Camp Records were almost contraband because, obviously, very pro-gay back in the 50s and 60s. It probably can look up more information about Camp Records. And a lot of the information I got, I stumbled upon a book. As I said, I was going to start by just doing a single set of music in honor of Gay Pride for this show. And I stumbled upon a book called David Bowie Made Me Gay. And it is a retrospective of the past century of music by gay and lesbian artists and where it's come from over the years. I mean, including the Ma Rainey and Lavender Country and many other things. So if you're interested, I'm going to put it back in the library here real soon. You can find it there. So we open up with Secretly, Jimmy Rogers singing about what it was like pretty openly, how difficult it was to kiss the one you love. That was probably back recorded in the 60s, I believe. And then Clarence Carter, at age 90, passed away this past month. And immediately I was going to play Stroke In, and then I looked a little bit more into his catalog, and I thought I'd go a little deeper into it. And I came up with Making Love at the Dark End of the Street, and that seemed more appropriate for this show. Adam Raised a Cane was an acoustic version by Bruce Springsteen, recorded in 96, when, after being Bruce Springsteen for a quarter century or so, he played a concert acoustically at his old schoolyard in his neighborhood where he grew up in Freehold, New Jersey. And I just thought that was a special time and place to be performing music and add something to it. So we heard Adam Raised a Cane live at the St. Rose of Lima School. Half in the Bag was from a band called Tobacco City from Chicago. And then we finished off with, finally got to Gillian Welch from her Boots Number 2, The Lost Songs, and Valley of Tears, which may or may not have anything pertinent to do with this show, but Gillian Welch just has great music. I just like the way she does it. Let's do this. We got tickets to give away. The plant sale is coming up. And so you're going to want to save the date. That's this Sunday at 4700 Walnut Street. We're going to have starts, veggies, flowers, mature plants. And we will still be taking donations of marked plants until the 5th of June down here at 4700 Walnut. And you can come and see the studio for the last time because we are moving downtown very soon. So great time to get out to that. And here's the tickets I got to give away. The Three Marlowes, M-A-R-L-O-E-S. This is happening Wednesday, June 17th. So 2 weeks from now. It's an 8 p.m. show. It's at the Marquee in Denver. And you need to have digital Ticketmaster access. The Three Marlowes are a critically acclaimed soul jazz funk trio from Surabaya, Indonesia. So if you want to win those tickets and haven't won anything from us in the past 30 days, give a call. Talk to Mary at the phone. So call the main number, 303-449-4885. Yeah, 303-449-4885. And sure, send you on your way to that soul funk jazz outfit. Where are we going for? Oh, so here, I'm 66 years old, and I sort of became aware in the 70s of what this thing gay was. And one of the first controversies I came across in the mid-70s was
there was a big uproar that there were some gay and lesbian teachers in our schools. And of course, they're not just teaching algebra and history, right? And so that was the big question. Should we allow gay people to teach our kids? And it sounds so trite 50-odd years later, but it was big stuff back then. And on the radio, this next song by Rod Stewart had, I wouldn't say a massive hit, but then again, playlists weren't nearly as tightly controlled on the commercial FM dial as they are now. But it was certainly a song that had something of a radio airplay to it. And it was really surprising because it was a friendly song. It's about the murder of a gay man, but it's a beautiful tune and really helped open up a conversation about gays and lesbians. So this is Rod Stewart from, as I said, 1976. A Night on the Town was the album, and The Killing of Georgie.

accepted by Manhattan's elite. In all the places that were chic, no party was complete without Joe.

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The sight of blood dispersed the gang. A crowd gathered, the

George once said to me, and I quote, he said, never wait or hesitate. Get in, get before it's too late. You may never get another chance.

Just a perfect day. Drink sangria in the park. And then later, when it gets

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I do try to search for the best in music, but I stumble upon things that are just kind of fun to play a bit of. This is Trisha Paytas. I guess she's a YouTube influencer star. I don't know. But I stumbled upon that and just thought, yeah, that's worth talking over. So let's see. We opened up with The Killing of Georgie, 1976 album, A Night on the Town, from Rod Stewart, which really helped bring a lot of awareness. A friend of mine texted me and kind of reminded me that that song got a lot more airplay than I kind of gave a hint to back in our day. But yeah, but it certainly was the first out tune that I recall, 1976, The Killing of Georgie. Parts one, I played part one. There's a part two, but it's really just the same music fading away for 2 minutes, and I didn't think we needed that. From there, we went to Lou Reed from his Transformer album and Perfect Day. And then Melissa Etheridge, her album Lucky from 2004. We heard Come On Out Tonight. Ty Segall was in there with White Fence and their album called Hair from 2012. And we heard the track Time. And finishing up with something appropriate, Lockie Doley gave us his version of Give Me Some Lovin'. He's got an album out called Double Figures from 2020. And he is a Hammond B3 player from Australia. So, yeah, he does some wild Hammond B3 playing. If you do like that instrument, Lockie Doley would be someone to look up. Now, often I talked about Clarence Carter passing away. Okay. We back? Yes. The previous Trisha Paytas song faded away, so I'll just speak naked here. Where was I going? Oh, I know. Clarence Carter. I played him earlier. I often like to do a tribute to an artist who is important to me that passes away in between my monthly shows, first Tuesday of every month. And Clarence Carter, certainly at age 90, was one of those. Great musician and had a long career. But we also recently lost Sonny Rollins. And boy, that just deserves a whole 2.5 hour set of music. But I don't think I'm going to get to Sonny Rollins today. I certainly will get to him in July. I organized the show and all of a sudden he passes away and I wasn't expecting it. But Sonny Rollins, he was 95. I don't think he's been active in making albums for 10 or 20 years or so, but he did pass away. And what a great jazz saxophonist he was. And probably one of the last of the greats of that era. I can't think of anyone else that's still hanging on that was performing, great albums in the 50s in the world of jazz. But let's see. Pull this out. Do I have business to take care of before I go on? I did that. Not time for a legal ID. And we didn't. Yeah. So we could just go on to some more music. As I said, it's the 2nd of June. I am here celebrating the fact that it is Gay Pride Month. And, get out to the parades and such. Someone just emailed me, with a concern that, I remember how tough it was, back in the 70s and, even reading about things back in the 50s and all that, and just how difficult it is to be an out gay and lesbian. And in some ways, we've made great, great advances. Media presence galore. You can get on the cover of People magazine with your partner, with your husband, with your wife of the same sex. And things are just a lot more open. But just like when we had a black president, that doesn't mean racism is over. And prejudice against the entire gay, lesbian community still exists. And,
I don't want to bring it down, but it's still a concern. I'm here to celebrate gay pride and kind of leave it at that, though. I mean, the killing of Georgie was not necessarily a get-up-and-go tune to sing along to. But anyways, just honoring that it's Gay Pride Month. Love whoever you love. And it's just celebrate being in a long-term and healthy relationship. Or many short-term healthy relationships, however you see fit. So, this next track is Love, They Say. And this is going back to 2013 from Tegan and Sarah.

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The music in the background this time is composed by Julius Eastman, a man who passed away back in 1990. And it, the title of the track is called Gay Gorilla. Gorilla as in revolutionary fighter, not in as an animal in Africa. And Julius Eastman, performing in the 70s and the 80s, he was openly black and he was proudly gay and he paid the price for it. I mean, he just lost a lot of opportunities to get his compositions heard, performed live and such. And he fell away into drugs. I don't know the whole story, but he was 50 years old when he passed away. But again, just being proudly out at that time, 70s and 80s, it was a brave thing to do, and I tip my cap to him. This track, Gay Gorilla, I started partway into it, and it goes on for 30 minutes. It's piano for four hands, two people playing at the same piano for this. It is an incredible piece of music. I have let it take me away. He has another very extended piece of music. I like a lot of what he did. I discovered him probably because I work for KGNU and I'm always searching around for music. I don't know where the origins come from all the time, where I can say, oh, I found it from this or that, but largely through my work here. So Gay Gorilla, Julius Eastman is the composer for this. So Love, They Say, from the Heartthrob album of Tegan and Sarah, going back to 2013 for that. And then from there, Frankie Kosmos gave us a song called Sappho. And his album from 2016 was called Next Thing. Then the Rebel Girl, I thought, fit right in with this show and Gay Pride Month and all that, though I don't know that ostensibly it has anything directly to do with gay and lesbians, but it just so fit in. The Rebel Girl from Hazel Dickens, along with the Johnson Mountain Boys, taken from a classic bluegrass from the Smithsonian Institute album, collection, compilation. Budgie was in there, Rolling Home Again from their album Squawk. And that's from 1972. Wow. And Craig Finn, I've been playing him, most months that I come on. Blankets, the acoustic version taken from his All These Perfect Crosses album, 2021 for that. Now, I do have a pair of tickets to give away. Let me get around to this. Oh, and I will tell you, you're listening to KGNU FM 88.5 Boulder, KGNU 1390 Denver. So what do I have tickets for? The Future Birds. They are happening at the Gothic Theater on Friday, July 10th. So not for another month and a week, even 5 weeks from now. It's a 16 and over show. It's a progressive mix of rock and roll, electrified folk, and cosmic American roots music. Future Birds have built an audience that's as wide as the band's own sound. So Friday, July 10th, it's a 9 p.m. show, Gothic Theater. You need digital AXS ability on your phone to get these tickets. If you haven't won anything in the past 30 days and you care to go to the show, call up Mary, 303-449-4885. We'll get you through to her. She'll hand you those tickets kind of virtually, and then you get to go out to hear some live music and enjoy it. So I hope you do. Just a little bit more.

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This is a 2019 album from the musician Orville Peck. And this is Take You Back, the Iron Hoof Cattle Call.

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1: When I was in the third grade, I thought that I was gay. Gay. Gay. Gay. That I was gay. Gay. Gay. Gay. That I was gay. Gay. Gay. Gay.
2: I have a dream.
3: Yes, this is still the Morning Sound Alternative. I'm James. I've been down here since 9:30 playing some music. And thank you all for listening. I have been, I still got another half hour or more to go. But I'm celebrating Gay Pride Month. And what started off as what was going to be just a single set of music to celebrate that turned into so much more. Now, again, I don't know if you heard me in the beginning, not everything I'm playing on this show has a reference to gay pride, gay celebration, anything like that. I'm not being exclusatory, but I'm just including it in it often. I mean, some of the songs have been blatantly with a gay theme. Others have been by openly gay musicians. And other tracks may or may not be by gay artists or straight artists or bi artists or whoever. It's all about the music, and that's where I come first. Get up and dance to that. DJ Prest, or Pressed, maybe. I Have a Dream, Gay, is the album and its track that we're listening to on this one. Going back to the beginning of the set, we heard Orville Peck and Take You Back, the track from Pony, his album of 2019. Doreen was in there from James Jackson Toth. Waiting in Vain is his album. And when was that from? That was from 2008. Spencer Cullum was in there. Rowan Tree from him. And that is brand new music, 2026, which comes right before Victoria Spivey from a collection of songs called Songs We Taught Your Mother, featuring other artists that could have fit into this show, like Lucille Hegeman and Alberta Hunter. But no, we just heard Victoria Spivey. That track was actually from 1926. Very clean sound for a scratchy old 78. But music from exactly one century ago. And Victoria Spivey had a much longer career. She recorded those early tracks, but she was around until the 60s and the blues revival and all that then. So she just kept a long career going. Victoria Spivey, Black Snake Blues, what we heard from them. And then from the 1984 The Smiths album, we heard The Smiths and This Charming Man. And then we went into I Have a Dream, Gay. So you're listening to KGNU on the Front Range here, all over the internet, and James bringing you the Morning Sound Alternative. I've gotten a lot of nice feedback today. So dj@kgnu.org is one way to reach whoever is in the studio at the time. But also, you can call directly into the air studio. The Boulder Air Studio number is 303-442-4242. Pretty easy to remember. And go out and celebrate however you do. Celebrate whatever relationship you're in. Celebrate love and celebrate companionship and friendship. And certainly go out and celebrate Gay Pride. Get in the parade, dance your hearts out,

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And here's Trevor Moore to tell us more about that.

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After church on Sundays, took the kids for a ride down the street. Swimming holes, catching fireflies in jars.

Hello, James still here, sorta. I'm getting ready to get on out of here. The Afternoon Sound Alternative will be coming up at the top of the hour, so do stay tuned for that. Talk about some things we heard here. A man by the name of Trevor Moore has an album out called High in Church from about 10 years ago, and Gays Got Married. Oh. And then from the opening, the debut album, which is called Debut, album from Bjork, Come to Me. Beautiful, beautiful tune that is. New music from Mia Doy Todd. Human Experience is the name of the album. And from that we heard Love Is. From there, also brand new music, Courtney Barnett, her album, brand new, Creature of Habit. And from that, we heard Another Beautiful Day. And then we finished off with We'll Never Have Sex. Leith Ross gave us that. And that was from way back in 2022. And this has been the Morning Sound Alternative. I do appreciate you listening out there. It's been just a great joy to be with you and to play music and to celebrate gay pride and hetero pride. I mean, just celebrate love and hug the people around you. And just wanted to take a small set of music and extend it into an entire 2.5 hour show. And, coming through life and coming through all sorts of homophobia and all that, it's one thing to go out there and protest in the street and get your voice heard and all, but music has brought so much to the world. And I think of integration as bands, jazz bands and country bands and rock bands started integrating. What a great step forward that was for racial integration. And we gotta put that on hold. And so that's one of the reasons why I didn't want to do just an all gay and lesbian show. I just wanted to integrate it in, and you can find messages, subtle or not, throughout that. And appreciate you listening. But again, get out there on the dance floor, and this is the track that got both the gays and the straights up on the dance floor back in the late 70s and such. Grace Jones, if you don't know her, look up some images of her. She's got to be one of the most striking women you'll ever see. Face, costume, everything. I mean, she's just powerful. But back in the clubs, back on the East Coast, back in the late 70s, this is what we were doing.

0: Welcome, welcome, my friends. Welcome to another edition of the Afternoon Sound Alternative here on KGNU, your community radio for the Front Range and beyond. My name is Iris Berkeley. We have a jam-packed 3 hours, or just shy of 3 hours ahead. First off, I would be remiss if I didn't name check our first band that we heard today, Chinese American Bear. Their new record, Dim Sum and Then Some, just dropped, I want to say, not last Friday, but the week before. We heard Turn Up the Radio, which was pretty appropriate, Seattle's Ann Tong and Bryce Barston, an absolute stonker of a record. Really, really good stuff. We got Mr. Elevator in the background from 2020. That's a psych rock side project from VOC's keyboardist Thomas Dolas. The record is Goodbye Blue Sky, and we are hearing Compressor. We got 3 hours. We got so much going on. A bunch of new music, some old favorites. I got two ticket giveaways over the next couple of hours. In the 1 o'clock hour, I got a pair of tickets to give away to see KGNU Presents Burning Spear with Jesse Royal on Thursday the 4th at Cervantes Masterpiece. And in the 2 o'clock hour, if you're into some soul, I'm actually going to be at the show too. KGNU presents The Marlowes Wednesday, June 17th at the Marquee in Denver. All that said, though, it's just been an embarrassment of riches today because I've got a band hanging out in the next room. The only sad thing is they've got so much amazing gear that I don't actually even get to be in the same room with them. So I'm chatting on the other side of the window. And I want to introduce Yuggs, and I want to introduce Yuggs and all his friends.
1: Yuggs and friends.
0: We've got a number of tracks. You've got, I think, four that you're going to share with us, right?
1: Yeah, we got four from my album Dancing in My Room. I just dropped May 5th, self-released.
0: Yeah. All right.
1: We got Sunstony in the room here doing Ooh, background vocals.
0: Amazing.
1: We got Miles Jenkins on drums. And we also got Kyle Loeffler on bass.
0: Fantastic.
1: Some of the most talented musicians in Colorado. So I'm really, really happy to be playing with them.
0: Awesome, awesome. Well, I've got about a million questions for you, but let's just start off with some music. What are you going to give us first?
1: Yeah, let's start off with some music. This first one's called Mona. It wrote it a few years ago, actually, with Brandon and Pingo from the Mañanas. And if you want to sing along, this part that goes na na na na na, you'll hear it when you hear it.
0: Awesome. Take it away, my friends.

0: Yeah.
1: All right, if you've just tuned in, we've got the great pleasure of hosting Yugs. I'm going to just call you Yugs and Friends.
0: Yugs and friends.
1: Yugs and Friends here in our cabaret studio in our beautiful Boulder facility, which you might be one of our last in studios before we move to our new digs. So that's kind of a badge of honor, my friend.
0: All right, we got to give it a good send off. It's a beautiful studio.
1: It's so fun. So we just heard Mona. I got all kinds of questions, but I'm just going to hit anybody who might be in listener land with your one line bio, which is Yuggs is an indie alternative Chilean Jewish artist and producer who makes music to close your eyes and dance to. There is a lot more going on there, though, because I was sort of curious, like, what you were going to open the set with, because you're making music from like all over the genre map. You're singing in several languages. There's like every kind of vibe on your new record, Dancing in My Room. So is this like proof that genre isn't like a thing anymore?
0: I think we're genreless at this point. Yeah, I think especially like we can listen to everything. I feel like I love blending genres. I know a lot of musicians say that. They're like, oh, I'm a genre blender, but I love every genre so much. There's like so much good in any genre. I think like when you close your mind off to like certain types of music, I know Quincy Jones talked about this in his
1: Yeah.
0: book, but like I don't know, you're missing out on like a whole bunch of stuff, and it's cool when you blend genres, you make a new genre. I don't know. Sunstone is always putting me on to like the coolest music. So,
2: Oh, thanks.
0: yeah.
1: Aww, I love it.
2: You also have made so many other projects. You've made
1: Right.
2: like a lo-fi hip-hop record. You work with rappers. You work with me.
0: Yeah.
2: So.
1: Yeah, I got all kinds of questions about, you're just like you're like a one person musical melting pot. Like seriously, which I love. And just like I mean, I guess taking it back to like your family. So your mom's from Chile, your dad was from Cuba, your grandparents were Holocaust survivors. That's like a ton of history, like even just like right there. And
0: Oh,
1: like
0: yeah.
1: I mean, everybody who makes music, everybody who makes anything, your lineage ends up in that. Tell us a little bit more about how that kind of plays in, with you.
0: Yeah. So, what is it? Yeah, my mom is, she's born in Chile, in Santiago. I still have a lot of family over there. And my dad was born in Cuba. Both of their parents are Holocaust survivors. So, my mom's side of the family escaped Germany right before the Holocaust. And Chile was one of the places that was
1: Yeah.
0: taking Jews. There was like a rich German Jew that helped people immigrate before the war started. And then my dad's side of the family, they survived the entire war. My like grandpa like lived under a farm, like only could eat a potato a day. So it's amazing to be able to
1: Wow.
0: a lot of intergenerational trauma for sure.
1: Sure.
0: But I think music's been a place where I think can recycle pain into purpose and
1: Yes.
0: connect. And I feel like also it's a place for radical empathy and where anybody, doesn't matter where you came from, you can all shake your butt.
1: Nope, no matter what it is, that's one thing that we've all got in common. And like there can be some like serious joy in like being a cycle breaker like that, as we just heard in this song, which is super sweet. Is Mona a real person?
0: Mona, yeah, Mona is a real person. I can't say who it is. It's not about, I have a old coworker named Mona. It's not about her. I love her. She's the homie. Shout out Mona. But what is it? It is about someone real. It was about a crush I had.
1: Aww.
0: Yeah. And then I woke up the next day and went to the park, City Park with Brandon. We just wrote a song. I was like, I
1: Oh, I
0: want to write a
1: love
0: song
1: Mona.
0: about a girl. Yeah.
1: I mean, that's one thing that everybody can empathize with is a good song about a girl.
0: Yeah.
1: So, okay, so explain a little bit more about your roots, because you were saying that, like, I mean, you've done all these projects. You've written up a little bit about you, and you've been in LA for a while. You just graduated from the Los Angeles Academy for Artists and Music Production, but like, so are your roots in Denver as well? I know you've worked closely with Fruta Brutal, who are kind of local legends. Give
0: Yeah.
1: me your backstory.
0: Love Martine. Yeah, so I was born in Denver. So definitely like I have a lot of roots, but Colorado till I die. I love Colorado so much. And this is the place that raised me.
1: Same.
0: I'm a Colorado boy. I love the mountains. I love the people. I love I don't know, the music out here. I grew up here. I went to college in Philly. I was pre-med. Wasn't for me.
1: Yeah.
0: And then I came back to Denver, and the Denver music scene really like raised me. And I was able to, I started playing gigs at like Moe's Barbecue and High Dive,
1: Oh.
0: and we, what is it? And that was, I started gigging, playing with bands, and that was when I really, I don't know, came into my own as a musician. And then I went back to school in LA for music production, which I do full time as a music producer and audio engineer out there.
1: All right.
0: But this album I recorded a lot with Kyle Miles back in 2024 and last year. And I wanted to come back and play it in Colorado, like where it is really home for me.
1: So everything that you're playing for us today is off this new record, right?
0: Yes.
1: And that dropped on May 5th?
0: On Cinco de Mayo, yes.
1: Oh, that's so cool. And you got vinyl pressed, because there's one sitting in here. I'm lusting after this record.
0: There is. Yeah, it's for you.
1: Yay. Thank you.
0: I got a vinyl for you.
1: Oh, my gosh. So I got all kinds of questions. I also want to be like super respectful of your time. How about you play us two more, and then we come back and we talk about the record itself for a little while. Does that sound good?
0: No, I'd love that. That sounds wonderful. Yeah, these next two are Under the Stars and Tied Up featuring Sunstony.
1: Amazing.
0: All right. Y'all ready for this?

0: All right, my friends, that was incredible. If you've just tuned in, you are listening to the Afternoon Sound Alternative here on KGNU Community Radio. I'm Iris Berkeley. I got Yugs in studio and a whole bunch of friends, including the amazing Sunstony, who just contributed some... I was going to use a non-FCC-friendly term to describe how great your vocals were, but I won't.
1: You know what? Heck yeah. Thank
0: exactly.
1: you so much.
0: Heck yeah.
2: Heck yeah.
0: And we just heard Under the Stars and Tied Up, right?
2: Yep, mm-hmm. Under the Stars and Tied Up featuring Sunstony.
0: Yeah, yeah. So those are from your new record that came out on May 5th, and it's called Dancing in My Room. And it might be like one of the most like expansive breakup records that I have come across recently. And it's also like a super positive one. Tell me about the story behind this record.
2: Yeah, yeah. It's a concept. So Dancing in My Room, I feel like your house, it's like your body is like your house, but your room is like your soul. So I got out of a long 7-year relationship a few years ago. And then just spent the last 3 years working on this album, trying to get to know myself and kind of turn my pain into purpose, make something beautiful out of it.
0: Yeah.
2: I wanted to make a breakup album that wasn't like, you did this to me, you know, like, you know, I
0: have
2: a lot
0: of... Thank you for that, by the way.
2: Yeah, yeah. I was like, I have a lot of love for my ex-partner, and I wanted to make something that, you know, acknowledged the love and held love for what, you know, what the...

0: how beautiful the love was, yeah. but also moving on and finding myself through that process, you know.
1: That's
0: Dancing in My Room.
1: And I think your notes on that one said, quote, I'm going to quote you here, it's a soundtrack for anyone trying to find the sunshine in a world becoming more isolating and dark. I mean, like, even if you've not been in a breakup recently, and if that's you, I salute you. How do you hope, I mean, how are you hoping this music really kind of brings some more sunshine into this real weird world that we're in right now?
0: Yeah, I mean, there's terrible things happening in this world right now. And I wanted to just create something that, you know, was about community, and especially my Denver community here.
1: Yeah.
0: And just gave people a safe space to, like, feel their feelings, whether it's, like, anger or, you know,
2: relief.
0: Mm. Yeah. It's hard right now, and I wanted to, I don't know, I think we're being kind of told, like, okay, just keep it down, don't, you know, talk about what you're going through. But I think music has always been a place for community to, like, express what they're going through and mm-hmm. find shared, like, connection through that. So I hope this can add a little sunshine energy into a dark world, because we need some sunshine energy, you know?
1: Gosh, yeah. And I mean, I've got a friend who keeps reminding me that the joy itself these days is like a little act of resistance and
0: whimsy.
1: Seriously.
2: 100%.
1: Yeah. And there's so much joy in this music. And then you're also helping a whole bunch of other folks making music. So your actual work is in production, you're saying?
0: Yeah.
1: Yeah, tell me a little more about that.
0: Yeah, actually, I'm gonna brag, but I mixed a song for Sunstony that got shouted out by SZA last week on Story.
1: Yeah.
0: So that was crazy.
1: Crazy. Oh, congrats both.
0: Yeah.
2: Thank you.
0: And then, I produce for a lot of different artists, both in LA and Denver.
1: Yeah.
0: And I love just making worlds, you know, and like helping people find their sound, like helping them shine. That's my, you know, maybe turning them on to some music they never heard before and be like, oh, let's make shoegaze. I'm like, I never heard shoegaze before.
2: I mean, I've literally seen you make dance music with me, Latin R&B with other people, indie pop, indie rock, hip hop, like.
0: The goal is to make anything. Yeah, everything. I think some people are like, find your sound. You know, I feel like there is a through line, like my stuff's spacey, it's warm, it's like, it feels like a hug, you know, yugs, it's like hugs with a Y. But I think like I said before, I think we're genreless. Let's just, you know, let's just make music and give appreciation to who made the music to begin with too.
1: No, for real. And I mean, so I'm going to ask you this as sort of like a standard question, but the answer is so different for everybody who's a musician and a producer. Like how do those roles inform each other, because that's a little bit of a different interplay for everybody who's on both sides of that desk.
0: Mm-hmm. Oh yeah, you kind of have to. I have to code switch a little bit. I'll be in produce, like right now I'm in artist mode, which is like I've been in producer mode for so much of this year, and I'm like, okay, it's not about me, it's about the art. The artist is the CEO, you know, like I need to get their vision. You know, I'm helping them find their vision and take it, land the plane.
1: Yeah.
0: But then when I'm the artist, I'm, you know, I'm in charge. I'm like, okay, where are we taking this? And then I don't self-produce. I do self-produce, but I'll co-produce usually because I can't do it alone. I need some other ears on it with my own stuff, you know. So I a lot of this album is co-produced with some really incredible producers like Mitchell Gardner. Levi W. What was it? Felipe Romo. A lot of people really helped me bring like my album. Because I think you can go song blind is how I call it, especially when it's your song.
1: So. Yeah. And I mean, and it does take a village to really do this thing right.
0: Yeah.
1: Well, on this Tuesday afternoon, the show literally is about you. So if folks wanna find out more about you, you know, when or where you might be playing in the future, just learn a little bit more, get in touch. What's the best way for folks to do that?
0: Yeah, best way is just follow me on Instagram @yugs_. What is it? There's going to be a show at the High Dive on Thursday. It's the final show on my tour.
1: This Thursday.
0: Yeah. Awesome. High Dive, 7 p.m. doors.
1: Okay.
0: So that album release, also music video release, for Dancing in My Room. If you want to reach out to me by email, booking at yugsmusic.com.
1: Amazing. Yeah. And then like Bandcamp, anything like that?
0: Oh, Bandcamp's great. Yeah. If you want to listen to me, I'm on everything. But Bandcamp, if you want to support, just Yugs on Bandcamp. I'm on Spotify and Apple Music and all the other Johns too.
1: Amazing.
2: Also Prod by Yuggs.
0: And Prod by Yuggs. Yeah, if you want to reach out to me as a producer, Prod by Yuggs, that's a separate Instagram account. Yeah.
1: Okay. Okay. Or come out on Thursday and actually see you face to face.
0: That's cool too. IRL. Yeah. All right.
1: Will there be rubber duckies? You gave me a rubber duck.
0: That's so like... many rubber ducks. We're gonna play Duck in a Cup. It's the best. Can't play it in here. It's kind of
2: classic.
0: Impossible. Yeah. It's a classic though.
1: Hey, yeah. I appreciate you not getting us shut down by the FCC.
0: You're so welcome. And yeah, this next song. Yep, we're doing a radio-friendly version.
1: You had to make a substitution. We had a conversation about this over the weekend.
0: Yeah. Better yesterday than today.
1: Right? Oh, no, that's so real. That's so real. We had an artist in here once who had written on their hand in like giant Sharpie, "Don't swear." And I'm like, hey, if it works, I don't know if that's ever going to wash off. But
0: Yeah. I'm going to pretend I'm singing it to my four-year-old nephew.
1: I love this. Mm-hmm. So you got one more. I could talk with you for hours, but also we'd be here for hours, and the air conditioning is not really doing its job today. So I don't want to swelter you guys too hard. But you've got is there anything else you want our folks out in listener land to know?
0: No, just listen to Dancing in My Room. I'll put my heart and soul into it. Aww. I hope it gives you a little bit of sunshine.
1: I love it. I love it so much. You're gonna hit us with one more. What's it called?
0: It's called Out of My Mind, all caps.
1: All right, let's do this.

0: proper rock star ending there. If I wish y'all could have seen, there was a stage leap. This is great. If you've just tuned in, do not fear. You can catch this live studio session with Yugs on our website. It's going to be up in our music section in a couple of days as a standalone, or you can listen for the next 2 weeks. Just go to the Afternoon Sound Alternative Archives for today. Tuesday, the 2nd of June. I'm Iris Berkeley. I've been hanging out with Yugs in studio. Big thanks to all y'all. This is just absolute joy.
1: Yeah, it's a joy for me too. Thank you, Iris. You're wonderful.
0: And you're gonna be playing at the High Dive on Thursday night.
1: High Dive on Thursday night.
0: And yep. You've just got a brand new album called Dancing in My Room. You can get it on all the streaming services, all that good stuff. You can get a physical copy because I've seen it on vinyl. You want to introduce your band one more time before I let you go?
1: Absolutely. So I'm Yugs. This is Sunstony.
2: Oh, hello.
1: On background vocals. On the drums, we got Miles Jenkins. And on the bass, we got Kyle Loeffler.
0: Amazing, amazing. All right. Well, thank you so much for being in. This made my day. This probably made my week.
1: Made my week too. Thanks for having us.
0: All right. Well, we'll let you go about your day. But up next, we got music from Ava Luna. This is Math Money Job.

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You're tuned in to the afternoon Sound Alternative here on KGNU Community Radio. I'm Iris Berkeley. We're winding down a set with the Olympians, some lush orchestral soul out of Brooklyn, New York. This is a record that just dropped on Daptone earlier this year called In Search of a Revival. This track's called Hollywood Cold. Before that, Yukimi, that's Yukimi Nagano, best known as the lead singer of the Swedish band Little Dragon. It's a 2024 single called Break Me Down. Before that, we heard from Tom Misch, second record, kind of getting a little bit of a Yacht-Rock vibe on that one, called Full Circle. We heard Slow Tonight. Also from Parks, Squares, and Alleys. Before that, we heard Forest from 2015's Against Illusions and Reality. That's some indie rock out of Tbilisi, Georgia, under the helm of Sergei Kavro. And kicked it off with a short and sweet one from Ava Luna called Math Money Job from last year. Brooklyn Quartet with a record that they describe as, quote, decidedly earthbound. Before that, we had the great pleasure of hosting Yugs in studio for four magnificent songs and a nice chat about his brand new album, Dancing in My Room. He's going to be at the High Dive on Thursday. If you missed that conversation, it'll be on our website in a condensed version in a day or two, just at kgnu.org, or after this show is over, you can replay it, including the interview, anything at all from the last 2 weeks, on kgnu.org. We're kind of in a soulful way, so I'm going to give away those The Marlowe's tickets a little bit early. Not going to do it right now, but I'm going to do it the next time we speak. So if you want a pair of tickets to see KGNU Presents The Marlowe's Thursday the 17th at the Marquee in Denver, you might just want to go find your phone, and I'll let you know how to get a hold of those tickets real soon now. In the meantime, enjoy this next set of sounds. 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I'm Iris Berkeley. So glad you're here. And you know what? I'm going to let you in on a little secret. At 1 o'clock, I'm going to tell you more. I gotta let you know how to tune into us every single hour, but at 1 o'clock I gotta give you a few other ideas. So I'm gonna just tell you once again are listening to KGNU FM 88.5 Boulder, KGNU 1390 Denver with translators K229AC Nederland, K254CH4 Collins, and K256CT Denver, Colorado. You're among our folks in Nen and Fort Collins and Denver, worldwide listening. Thank you ever so much.

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I'm Iris Berkeley. We got the Bacow Rhythm and Steel Band in the background with All for the Cash, originally a Gangstar track on an Outtakes and Extras record on Big Crown from last year. We're hearing All for the Cash. Before that, Michelle David and the True Tones with I Thank You from her new one, Soul Woman. The U.S. Dutch gospel soul powerhouse is back with a new record on Italian label Record Kicks. It's her first since 2024. Also heard Tawayo before that, featuring none other than Kendra Morris, a favorite of mine. We heard Unchained Lovers from 2026's Outsider. And starting off the set was The Marlowes with Logica from 2024's Perak. Big breakout record of some psychedelic soul from the Indonesian trio. And if you liked that, this is great because you can go for free. You can go on us. We got KGNU Presents The Marlowes, and I got a pair of tickets to give you Wednesday, June 17th at the Marquee Theater in Denver, 8 o'clock p.m. All you got to do is, when I say go, be my third caller at 303-442-4242. We do ask that you haven't won anything from us here at KGNU in the last 30 days. And you know you can make it to that show. That is Wednesday, June 17th at 8 p.m. at the Marquee Theater in Denver. All right, be my third caller. 303-442-4242. 303-442-4242. Go. Good luck.

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It's 1:28 on your Tuesday afternoon. I'm Iris Berkeley and got some kind of reggae feels in that last set. Let's start at the beginning. First up was Apache Man with Hard to Part from last year's record Another Place. That's Apache Garcia out of L.A. After that, a jungle classic from 1993, we heard Embiid with Surrender on a really, really great soul jazz anthology from a few years back, diving into early jungle and ragga sounds. A little bit of a mashup of sorts, David Begun with Coming In From the Jungle, a little bit of Bob Marley, a little bit of Fugees in that. Sister Nancy with Ain't No Stopping Nancy. That originally came out on a record called 1-2 in 1982 and just got re-released on Techniques in 2025. Legendary record by the foremost woman dance hall artist of the time. And after that, Burning Spear with Zion Higher. And, I mean, God, you want a chance to go see a reggae legend? I know we just did a ticket giveaway. I'm so excited about this one, too. So let's do this one right now. KGNU presents Burning Spear with Jesse Royal. This Friday, the 5th, at the Boulder Theater, I got a pair of guest list tickets for this one. 8 p.m. I mean, Burning Spear's impact on reggae music is just, like, profound. He's a total legend. So if you want to see that show, be my third caller at 303-442-4242. Again, that's 303-442-4242. We do ask that you haven't won anything from us in the last 30 days here at KGNU. You know you can make it to that show. KGNU presents Burning Spear with Jesse Royal this Friday, the 5th at 8 p.m. at the Boulder Theater. Be my third caller right now at 303-442-4242. Again, 303-442-4242.

0: And congrats to Meredith for being our lucky winner of those Burning Spear tickets. If you're not Meredith, do not worry. We got tickets to give away pretty much every day during the morning and afternoon sound alternatives. Plus, you might be interested in some of these great KGNU Presents shows.
1: 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This Friday, reggae legend Burning Spear and guest Jesse Royal are at Cervantes, and on Friday, they are at Boulder Theater. On June 11th, indie synth pop duo Hot and Freddy are at the Bluebird Theater. On June 13th, local bluegrass musicians Jake Leg Band have their album release party at E-Town with an open jam afterwards. On June 17th, Indonesian soul trio The Marlowes play Marquee Denver. On June 21st, the Flatiron Sounds Festival is back and open to the public on the Chautauqua Green with a lineup including Neil Francis, Lindsay Liu, Armchair Boogie, and Blessing Bled Chimanga. Looking forward, blues musician Samantha Fish is at the Boulder Theater on September 18th. 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

It's KGNU. It's the afternoon sound alternative on your Tuesday afternoon. Shaping up to be maybe a little bit of a rainy Tuesday afternoon if you're listening here in the Boulder, Denver metro. If you're listening online, I hope it's absolutely lovely wherever it may find you. But we're happy for the rain here right now. Taking down the pace a little bit to wrap up that set, we got Coach Maya in the background with Otros Mundos from 2025's Volume 3, Ancestros Futuros. New York-based multi-instrumentalist composer on Daptone Records. Before that, a new single from Mexican Institute of Sound and the Meridian Brothers, who were not actually brothers at all, but the legendary weird non-brother brothers. That record is coming out. No, wait, I got that wrong. That record just dropped May 22nd. I'm going to have to check out the whole thing. I'm a little behind. the record's called Rito Tovar. It's a collab rooted in Mexican tropical music of the late 70s and early 1980s. We heard Cumbia Fantasia. Big Cumbia vibes before that. Also heard Conjunto Media Luna from Pop Parafrenia from 2026. Cover version of All Things of a Surreal Surreal song. We heard La Rotación Axial. A little bit of Bamba Estéreo before that with the Magabo remix of Fuego on a really, really great compilation from Galletas Calientes Records. And a new one from Gelato Tropical. They literally just dropped a new single. I was on my way here. This is not that. I didn't have a chance to listen to it. This is the one that came out about a week ago called Tocando. And Adrian Quesada started off that set featuring Angelica Garcia with No Juego from 2025's Boleros Psicodélicos Dos. We got a little more than an hour. We got about an hour left. Yet so many directions that I want to take this in. Lots of new music to share. And I haven't been here in a minute. I haven't. Was out of town for a couple of weeks and, you know, always come back with so much music to share. You want to say hi. If you want to weigh in, just got thoughts, it's dj@kgnu.org or 303-442-4242. We'll pick up the pace in a few, but super, super glad you're here. Thanks for sharing your Tuesday afternoon with us here in the Afternoon Sound Alternative on KGNU.

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stretch our bodies across the expanse of the prison walls. Let them see us. Collected our strength, put together our minds, did away with our fears, studied the teachers, especially the ones who had been inside, dissected the lessons, waited against the times, adjusted as we saw fit, entertained new possibilities, ever mindful of infiltration, noticed patterns in the ones who shared the concerns of the enemy, lost foes who were friends, recognized my own weaknesses, put thought into practice, collected new thoughts, consulted with thinkers, read, adapted my speech, listened to my heart, stuck to the principles, allowed all unlearning, connected the dots, simplified the approach, never stopped pushing, never stopped loving, never stopped learning, never stopped caring, never stopped fighting, never stopped dancing, devised new equations, new rhythms, new

Listen, I just want to say that I know you've been out of sorts. Cracked phone, eyes wide, high screen report. Restless leg, chewed sleeve, keen to abort. French exit, Irish goodbye, he's in the door. But I mean it, when I met you, I...

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Think of whispers and warm hands and paper plates on laps and gardens. And think of dancing and dizziness and promises and people that split their packet of crisps in the pub. Think of dreams you never want to end, annoying glances, second chances, a chance encounter with a friend. And the way hard guys become soft when they talk to dogs. Think of me reaching my hand across the room to you at that weird event we went to, reminding you that we are all just playing a part. Not artificial, yeah, it's warm, but it-

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Try to catch it with our hands and it disappears in the mirror image of the perpetual demand and one big joke. You've been taught to distrust yourself, protected under a guise of perfection. But honestly, mate, I think you're everything and more. I know you just want to bury your head, stop noticing, try to be well adjusted to the glaring sickness. But the way you are isn't an accident. You're an essential patchwork in the fabric. It's easy to lose sight. I'm not religious, but when I think of you, I believe in the divine. I want to build you a shrine, and everyone you know can add a wee totem, an object, you and yours and me and mine, you and yours and me and mine. And maybe you just feel like staying for a little bit more time.

Netflix.

All right, honest question. Does that, to anybody else out there, sound like LCD sound systems, dance yourself clean? I have never been able to find a definitive answer as to whether that was an inspiration direct or indirect, but right now we are here in the pool, little known solo project from producer and oft-session musician Patrick Keel. It's Jamaica Running, wrapping up a set that kind of went a little all over the place. As we enter our final hour of today's edition of the Afternoon Sound Alternative, I'm Iris Berkeley, by the way. What else did we hear? We heard Dry Cleaning with Magic of Megan. I finally got to see Dry Cleaning. They were here, but I did not get to see them here. That was out of town. I saw them in Philly. It was a lot of a show. It was quite a show. Before that, Paige Kennedy, lingerie model, the Manchester, UK social media sensation. I think that one made all the TikToks about 2 years ago. Peck and Kate Ireland before that, with a really beautiful single out late last year called No More Trouble. And District 5, Zurich Art Rockers, teaming up with American rapper and poet guest Saul Williams on a single called Push that came out at the end of 2025. I got 45 minutes or so left in today's edition of the Afternoon Sound Alternative. It's been great to hear from everybody who's kind of welcomed me back in town after a couple of weeks away. Big ups to Theo. Big ups to Baru. Andy, haven't heard from you for a long time. It's always good to hear from you. I'm going to try to get that request in. No guarantees, but I am going to try my best. If you want to say hi, you want to weigh in, it's 303-442-4242 or dj@kgnu.org. And I'm just going to keep pretending that this song is LCD Sound System. Wherever this music finds you, I hope you're having a really wonderful day, and I hope this is making it better for you. It's the Afternoon Sound Alternative. It's KGNU Community Radio.

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We got something brand new in the background. This is something I am extremely excited about. It's a project called The Empress from library music legends Paul Osborne of Project Gemini, teaming up with Paul Elliott of Pleasurewood. Kind of just this like epic psych romp on Library of the Occult Records called Fortune Teller. This song is Blood Money. Before that, OK Go with I Want You So Bad I Can't Breathe from their third record Of the Blue Color of the Sky from back in 2010. Zach Farrow on his first full-length Operator from last year. We heard One. Short but Sweet One from Benny Sings, the prolific Amsterdam yacht rocker, was Close Enough to Love. Neil Francis before that, teaming up with Say She She with Don't Wait from last year's Return to Zero. Also heard from Brigine, Scenic Route, and kicked off that set with Tigra and Spencer. Yes, that's Lady Tigra from La Trim, and Spencer Nasey of Jupiter Rising from their 2026 record Black Rice. We heard I'm Gonna. I'm Iris Berg.

We got about half an hour left. I got more stuff to share with you than it's going to fit in a half an hour, so we will do our best to get some music in. Big thanks to everybody who's been keeping me company, including Kit. Good to hear from you, my friend. And, you know, it's summertime. We're all in, like, full tilt summertime mode. If you're looking for stuff to do, I was just over on KGNU's concert calendar. That's at kgnu.org/calendars. 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Some standouts that I'm just noticing. Roots Music Project is continuing. I love this idea. The next installment in their Sober Night Live series. It's an open mic kind of thing at 6:30 p.m. to celebrate sobriety and music. Tomorrow night, we got Working Man's Wednesdays. We got The Other Brothers at 4 Mile Historic Park. That's a tribute to the Allman Brothers. There's so much stuff. Like I said, kgnu.org/calendars. Go find yourself something fun to do. But I got you covered for the next 30 minutes or so don't go anywhere. Thanks so much. 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

And wow, we're running a little bit low on time here in the Afternoon Sound Alternative here on KGNU Community Radio. We've got room for one or two more. In the background right now is Farah Kadour and Marwan Tomei, Lebanese duo on sort of a side project. They're both members of the Indian pop rap group Senam. This is a much more mellow, kind of gentle sound. Came out last year on Ruptured Records, a record called Gazelle. The song is Kefa Taptaki El Kaloub. Before that, Psyche featuring Merv, Italian band with a big Mediterranean psych rock sound on Four Flies Records. From Psyche 2, we heard Yala. And then Yala Miku, before that with Maximum Self-Care from 2025's record 2. And started off that set with Vanishing Twin, with the title track of their 2023 record Afternoon X. I've got a song, I'm going to slow it way down before it's time for our afternoon headline. So I may not get to chat with you before we go. I want to give you as much of that song as I possibly can. Coming up next, Mark Van Drunvel's Everywhere You Go. And at 2:55 p.m., if you're listening on 88.5 FM, 1390 AM, or online at kgnu.org, you are going to hear those afternoon headlines. And at 3 p.m., you can stay tuned for Metro. And that's our locally produced afternoon news and public affairs program. 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For Tuesday night, for Cabaret, for Sound Lab, we got all sorts of stuff ahead. So I'm Iris Berkeley. I'm going to be here with you 2 weeks from today, 2 weeks from tonight for Sound Lab on Tuesday the 16th at 8 p.m. But until then, it's been such a treat to hang out with you. Be good to yourselves. Be good to each other if that first one permits. And as always, thank you for spending your day with us here on KGNU FM, 88.5 Boulder, KGNU 1390 Denver.

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1: Coloradans who believe they've been damaged by conversion therapy will be able to sue practitioners under a new law signed by Governor Jared Polis. The governor signed House Bill 1322 in Denver yesterday, which was also the first day of Pride Month. The measure goes into effect in July. Conversion therapy is a widely discredited practice that attempts to change someone's sexual orientation, gender identity, or gender expression. The governor said in a statement that people shouldn't be ripped off by those falsely claiming that they can change who you're attracted to or who you are. Mental health and medical organizations, including the American Psychological Association, the American Psychiatric Association, and the American Medical Association, have concluded conversion therapy is harmful and ineffective. In March, the U.S. Supreme Court ruled against a 2019 Colorado law banning conversion therapy for LGBTQ plus kids, arguing the state's ban on talk therapy violates the First Amendment. The justices agreed that the law raises free speech concerns, but didn't strike it down. Another law signed by Governor Jared Polis requires colleges and universities in Colorado to respond faster when one of their students goes missing. The law requires higher education institutions to report a missing student to police within 6 hours of learning of the case. The Daily Camera said the law brings schools in line with the way police departments act after taking a missing persons report involving other members of the public. Supporters say that had the new law been in effect last year, it might have made a difference in the case of Megan Trussell. Trussell was a CU Boulder student who went missing in February 2025 and whose remains were later found along Boulder Canyon Drive. The Boulder County Coroner's Office ruled her death a suicide. For KGNU, I'm Andra Vaughn. With the rest of the headlines, here's John Kellen.
2: An unrepentant Tina Peters is out of prison and already repeating disproven conspiracy theories that Donald Trump was cheated out of re-election in 2020. The former Mesa County clerk and convicted felon had her 9-year prison sentence commuted by Governor Jared Polis in May. She got out early yesterday, having served 19 months. In 2024, she was convicted of 4 felonies and 3 misdemeanors for her role in a plot to allow unauthorized access to secure Mesa County voting systems. After her release, Peters went on the Steve Bannon podcast and repeated long-since debunked theories of election interference.
3: And no one's really addressing the problem that the Mesa that I spent my time in prison as retribution for, and that was exposing the election machines that allow the votes to be flipped.
2: Colorado Democrats have formally censured Polis for commuting Peters. After her release yesterday, Senator Michael Bennett, who's running for governor, said Peters is free in spite of being convicted by a jury of her peers. Secretary of State Jenna Griswold called the early release an affront to democracy. A federal judge has temporarily blocked a move by the Trump administration to break up the Boulder-based National Center for Atmospheric Research, or NCAR. Judge R. Brooke Jackson issued a temporary injunction yesterday that said dismantling NCAR is not in the public interest. The Trump administration has signaled it wants to shift parts of NCAR to public or private operators, according to the Boulder Reporting Lab. But the move has been met with resistance. The judge's order will remain in place as the case plays out in court.
4: 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It's this Thursday from 6 to 9 p.m. This month's guest is Denver cultural strategist, coalition builder, community thinker, and creative explorer, Andy Mountain. The special evening will take place at Human Resources in downtown Denver's High Fidelity Plaza, an extraordinary artist-led space. And you can get your tickets and info at Analog Salon on Eventbrite. And now, your community calendar for Tuesday. Historical research for writers at the Boulder Public Library helps you track down the people, places, and details that bring great writing to life. Whether you're working on an historical fiction, family history, memoir, or a thesis, join the workshop from 5 to 6:30 p.m. tonight at the Boulder Public Library. That's at 1001 Arapahoe Avenue, right here in Boulder.
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0: 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You are listening to Metro here on KGNU, Boulder, Denver, Fort Collins, Nederland, and online at KGNU.org. I am your host, Mr. Denver, Ian Thomas Tafoya, coming to you in vivo from the Buell Media Center here in Arapaho Square, of course, named after the Arapaho people. I want to remind everybody in the midst of this drought to do what you can to save the water. And I am excited to have a colleague of mine, Matt Samuelson, whom is on the phone with us today and is going to spend this great half an hour teaching us about state trust land, what's going on with it, what it does for our community, and what the future of state land, trust land is going to be. So, Matt, can you hear me?
1: Hey, Ian, how are you? Thanks for having me on.
0: Oh, Matt, thanks for so much for joining us. Right out the get, before we get started on the land stuff, could you tell us a little bit about yourself and maybe how you got to where you are working on state lands?
1: Sure, absolutely. So I am an attorney with Western Environmental Law Partners and spend a lot of my time working on public lands and energy issues. But I also, for the last 15 so years, have worked for Donald K. Foundation, which is really focused on public education in Colorado. And I guess that I would be remiss to add that I grew up down the road on the Air Force Academy in Colorado Springs, and happy to still be here in Colorado.
0: Well, Colorado Springs is a beautiful place. Matt and I actually met years ago. I think the first time I remember meeting you, Matt, was working on the Outdoor Equity Fund, a fund that is going out to organizations all across Colorado to get more people into the outdoors.
1: Yeah, exactly. I remember that as well. And it's been fun working with you. And you know, the Outdoor Equity Grant Program is such a neat way to provide more opportunities for Colorado youth to get outside, and kind of the combination of just being outside and learning from nature and environmental education as well. So it's a great program.
0: So tell us a little bit about the foundation that you work for. I mean, I know you said it does things with education, but anything else that listeners should know about?
1: Donald K. Foundation is super interested in healthy school foods for kids and also really taking a deep dive into affordable housing, particularly for educators and folks who work in the schools. So those are probably the bigger programs that Donald K. is tackling at the moment.
0: Boy, are those big issues for sure.
1: You know,
0: I started my career as an educator, and I often felt that people talk a lot about teachers. They don't talk a lot about the after-school workers and some of the other people that are super important in order to have your kids in school for, honestly, probably too many hours. But it's what it takes for people who are working multiple jobs to be able to still have after-school programming. And I feel like that's a gap that often isn't covered. But Matt, we were going to talk about state trust land. So maybe we can start by what got you interested in just state trust lands.
1: Yeah, for sure. So early on when I was working the Donald K. Foundation, one of the big projects they were doing was looking at how to provide grants to build and restore schools in Colorado. And it really had a focus on rural Colorado because the ability of local school districts to raise enough money to build and renovate schools, it's incredibly expensive. And so we ended up having, along with a bunch of folks who still work really deeply in public school, including current State Board Education member Kathy Gebhardt, Tony Lewis at the Donald K. Foundation, and Mary Wickersham, who's probably one of the smartest people I know, put together a program called the Building Excellent Schools Today program. This is back in 2008. And it's a grant program. All schools in the state are eligible for it. But one of the connections to state trust lands is that one of the revenue sources that is used to provide these grants to local schools is revenue earned from state trust lands.
0: Okay, so can you just back it up a tiny bit and say this BEST board or this Building Excellent Schools Today program, where are the other funding sources coming from?
1: Yeah, it's really a mishmash. There was, when the state approved recreational marijuana, they dedicated the excise tax from marijuana to the BEST program as well. And there is some lottery spillover dollars. Most lottery dollars goes to Great Outdoors Colorado, GOCO. But there is some spillover that goes to the BEST program as well. Those are the three main funding sources for that program.
0: Okay. And you've served on that board, correct?
1: Yes. Yes, I've been on that board for the last 6 years. I guess I'll take this moment to say we're looking for somebody to replace me because I'm rolling off. So if you'd like to be on this board, take a look at this one. It's a good one.
0: And who appoints you?
1: Let's see. That is the Senate president, so James Coleman.
0: Okay. Well, listeners out there, we'll make sure we put a link in the chat if you're interested in this board. How often do they meet? Like, what kind of requirements is that?
1: They meet about once a month, and then the real big lift is in May. They read through and do all the applications, and every school district and charter school and BOCES and the School of Deaf and Blind, if they apply, gets to come before the board and make a pitch about why they are in need of a grant to replace or to renovate their school.
0: Okay. So what is the purpose of state trust lands?
1: Yeah, the state trust lands, I mean, this is kind of going back in history here because the state trust lands go all the way back to before Colorado was a state. And there was federal legislation back in, 1875, the Enabling Act. And part of what the Enabling Act did was kind of set up all the necessary framework for Colorado to become a state. And one component of that was they set aside some land across the state to be used for public schools. I think the phrase they used was common schools. And so it's a mishmash across the state. And if you're a map person, you know, there's different colors on maps to designate different property owners. I think yellow is the Bureau of Land Management. Green probably is the U.S. Forest Service. But blue are state trust lands. And they sort of look like chicken pox across land because it's scattered throughout mostly eastern Colorado. But the state trust lands, which are managed by the state land board, it's the third largest holding of lands in the state. It's almost 3 million acres of surface and 4 million mineral acres.
0: And they administer something like $4 billion in assets, according to the Colorado Department of Natural Resources. So the State Land Board, I mean, this is not an agency I think a lot of people are familiar with. When did you first become familiar with them? When you joined on this board?
1: I first became familiar with it when they were starting to try and figure out that funding source for the BEST program. So, well, I guess 2006, 2007, right? But it's got a long and interesting history. And I think back in 1996, Colorado voters voted on Amendment 16, which was kind of changing up how the state lands were managed in terms of the composition of the board and created a stewardship trust, really trying to take advantage of the fact that there's these lands all across the state, and some of them have really high natural values, and whether that's for wildlife habitat or open space or just sort of beauty. I mean, difficult to define beauty, but that was part of the terminology that they used. And so that's been a minute. You know, 1996 is now quite a while ago. But yeah, the state trust lands, they are, I think you can find state trust lands in every single county of the state.
0: Well, you probably have been on land and you didn't even know it, or you've been adjacent to it and it's not labeled. I think that's one thing about all this public land we have in Colorado. It's like you sometimes don't even know whose land you're on, which makes it challenging for leasing, makes it challenging for fire management. But these are things that I've seen in my day job, lots of people working on a regular basis, try to get those to work together. Now, the State Land Board, everybody, they have a land commissioners, which you can also be appointed to, and you can serve the state of Colorado. I think that's what's really neat about government work is the co-governance component of it. And the State Land Board, you're also serving on a working group with it, right? Right now?
1: Yeah, that's right. There was legislation in 2025 that created a work group to really look at some conservation and recreation opportunities on state trust lands. And so I think that work group's got probably 20, 21 members on it, from people all across the state and from different backgrounds, including agriculture, oil and gas, some conservation groups, and definitely folks who are focused on education and recreation also.
0: All right. Well, believe it or not, we've already hit halfway through the show. I want to come back from the break and dive a little deeper. For listeners, I'm about to play you a song called Positive by a band called Jamback that I've been listening to lately. Matt, I'll see you on the other side.
1: That sounds great.

0: Okay, well, it seems like we're having a technical difficulty here with the board. So, Matt, I'm right back to you. We didn't have a chance to listen to some music. I'm not sure what's going on here. Sometimes that happens, technical difficulties in the show business. So, anyways, Matt, we were going to go to break and come back and talk a little bit about this working group. You said there's about 20 or so people who are serving on this. It's related to a piece of legislation that was passed just like a year, like not this session, the session before last. And it's called the State Trustlands Conservation and Recreation Working Group. You all have been meeting pretty regularly. Can you tell us what, you know, kind of your goal is and maybe what some of the things that you're most interested in talking about?
1: Yeah, for sure. You know, state trust lands are managed for beneficiaries, and the main beneficiary is public schools, and that's why the BEST program fits with that. But there's a couple of other beneficiaries. That includes Colorado Parks and Wildlife, the agency that manages our state parks and state wildlife areas, as well as some of the universities like Colorado State University, Fort Lewis College, CU. And so I mention all of that is that there's sort of a dual mission with the state land board where they're looking to raise revenue for their beneficiaries, of which they do a good job of that, and also to manage the lands. And the work group's really focused on the what are the opportunities for land management with an eye for conservation and recreation. You know, and it's interesting because, you know, with I think the number is actually 2.8 million surface acres across the state, as Coloradoans, they're not really open to us just to go wandering around on. There are some programs in place if you're a hunter or angler, you like to fish, where you have access to some state trust lands. And then there's some interesting things where, you know, there's 13 state parks that have state trust lands in them, places like Roxborough and Staunton, Cheyenne Mountain, Lake Pueblo. And so I think that gets back to your point earlier, Ian, of that sometimes you've been on state trust lands and you didn't know. But there's a whole variety of other state trust lands where we don't necessarily have access to. And so I think that's a big part of the focus of the work group is really trying to wrap their heads around this dual mandate of raising revenue that the state land board has, as well as like, there's some pretty unique pieces of property that they own as well. And are there opportunities out there to increase conservation through a variety of ways? You know, it could be through creating new state wildlife areas or state parks or through conservation easements. And then really thinking through like, well, what are some recreation opportunities? You know, just as a quick aside, because I have a map that sits in my office that's of Denver from the 1920s. And where City Park is, it says School Trust Lands, doesn't say City Park on it. And I've always just found that to be interesting is that there's, you know, major, one of the crown jewels of the parks for the city of Denver that used to be School Trust Land. And at some point along the way, and I don't know the history of it, but, you know, it was sold to the city. And so, like, there's a really interesting recreation that's taking place on a former school trust land. So that's really what the work group is grappling with and just trying to think through, like, how can there be some opportunities that are mindful for the lessees on those properties, and it's primarily agriculture, and doing it in a manner that potentially increases some conservation and recreation opportunities while still having those agricultural leases in place.
0: So agricultural leases, what can you talk us through just a little bit about what other uses might be leased to generate revenue for the state of Colorado on our land?
1: Yeah, for sure. In terms of like the number of leases, agriculture is the biggest. And a lot of that has to do with the fact that I think the number is about 70% of state trust lands are east of I-25. And so really in areas where this farming and grazing are predominant. But the biggest generator of revenue from state trust lands is oil and gas. And then in between there are recreation leases for hunting. There are renewable energy leases. There are leases for things like ecosystem services. There's a variety of different types of leases, including leases to other state agencies like the State Forest Service. So there's a wide range of leases, and that kind of goes back to that dual mandate that the State Land Board has to raise revenue while also managing these lands.
0: Yeah, when I've had a chance to attend a State Land Board meeting, in like one meeting they were talking about a sheep grazing and oil and gas and transmission lines for electricity and carbon capture, and I want to say something around solar. I mean, they can generate clean energy on state lands too, right?
1: Oh yeah, absolutely.
0: Okay, and I think there's a lot of like emerging things around geothermal and carbon storage that I've also seen come up here in the state lands. And so with this working group that you're sitting on, there is, as I understand it, about two meetings left and then a report's going forward. What if people want to get involved now? What can they do?
1: Yeah, that's a great question. There's a meeting in July 13th, and then there's another meeting in August. And between now and July 13th, the Department of Natural Resources, which is where the State Land Board lives, are working on putting together draft recommendations from conversations that the work group has been having going back to, I think it was last September or October that it started. And so I think that probably the biggest opportunity for engaging in this conversation right now is to go on to the Department of Natural Resources website, and I can get you that link, but it has the documents for the draft recommendations that we have been talking through that are really focused on conservation, recreation, as well as education and some engagement opportunities.
0: Okay, so I do have a link for that. I have that here online. And people can show up in person or testify virtually or submit written comments, as I understand it.
1: Yeah, that's exactly correct. There's a variety of different ways to make comments. Off the top of my head, I think that July 13th meeting is a virtual one, and so no in-person comments at that one, but lots of opportunity before the meeting to submit comments as well as during the actual meeting.
0: And what's going to come of this report? What happens? I mean, I know legally the legislation like calls for it to be transmitted to the governor's office and legislators, but what do you feel like comes next? I mean, we're kind of in a new world. We don't know who the next governor is going to be.
1: Yeah, that's right. Right. There's an inflection point coming. Yeah, it's a good question. Cause I think that the way the recommendations will come out as there'll be something, recommendations for the legislature to take a look at how the stewardship trust lands within the State Land Board are managed. There's going to be recommendations that are directed at that 5-person volunteer State Land Board in terms of the policies that they have in place. I think some of the things that to look for with there is, you know, is there some opportunities to think about how low conflict recreation could take place on state trust lands and identifying properties that there would be an interest from folks to recreate on, because not all state trust lands are going to have that sort of desirability, I think, from folks who like to get out and go for a hike or go for a walk. So I think those are going to be the main areas, is looking at just potential legislation as well as potential policy being made at the State Land Board.
0: Well, when you look at a map of Colorado state parks and I feel like just open space in general, it feels like the Eastern Plains, and my travels across the Eastern Plains for my job, that this is a place where there's not a lot of outdoor recreation. There's not a lot of parks that are like in place. And so maybe like a dual use there makes a lot of sense. I hadn't really thought about how most of it was on the Eastern Plains until you just mentioned it. But I know that that's something that people come up with a lot is like, look, go look at a map of our state parks. There's just not access like that out there.
1: Yeah, it's really true. I mean, when you think the Eastern Plains is really sort of the private property reigns supreme out there. And so access to public lands is not as easy as perhaps if you live on the Western Slope. You know, I think that the idea is hopefully to really generate some new ideas of what recreation could look like. And thinking about something like, I'll stick in Denver, like the Highline Canal. You know, that's like a linear trail, very popular for a variety of just runners and walkers, and trying to think through like, well, perhaps there's a possibility of doing a right-of-way type of public land access and being able to piece together something like that, and not just necessarily having to think about the creation of a state park, but trying to be creative with opening up some different opportunities for folks to get outside. And I think it's true. I think there's a Trust for Public Land report that talks about the access to public lands. There's a lot of communities out on the Eastern Plains that rise to the top of that list of having the hardest, or not hardest, but spending the most time in your car to get to an area where there is public land. So I do think that there's some good conversations and interesting opportunities to be had out there. And also, you know, there are state wildlife areas for sure on the Eastern Plains, and maybe there's some more opportunities for state wildlife areas as well.
0: Hmm. So many different names. I feel like that makes it so challenging for everybody. Who's administering it? Who do you go to? What website? And then even you go onto these government websites, they don't even all look the same. There definitely can be huge challenges like that. I'm going to look for this Trust for Public Land that you're talking about. It seems to me like one of the big issues here is people who are using it for agriculture don't want anybody near their animals. But I've gone backpacking across the United States where I've crossed in and out of like cattle grazing, and it hasn't seemed to have been a problem.
1: Yeah, no, for sure. And I think that some of that I've tried to look at is other Western states that have state trust lands, because every state west of Ohio was given state trust lands, and just trying to see how other states handle their recreational access. And it really runs the gamut. Like in Montana, you can buy an $8 pass for the entire year, a recreation pass, and it doesn't give you access to all the state trust lands, but you know, they've done some work to try and figure out like, well, where are some areas that people may actually want to recreate? But then you look at some of our other neighbors like Utah, Idaho, Wyoming, it's just free public access. And so I agree. I think that when there's agriculture activities that are active, that's a different conversation than in the seasons when maybe when the ranchers and the farmers don't have livestock out on those particular leases. And it does seem like there's some ways to really think about timing and not having it be a all or nothing sort of scenario.
0: Well, I have time for, you know, maybe one more question here, Matt. And that is, I'm just curious with all of the work you've done over the years around

0: Who the next governor is going to be? What can we expect or to be some of the issues maybe that people are going to raise with the next governor?
1: Yeah. I mean, Colorado has long been held up as being a destination for the outdoors. And, you know, as our population continues to grow, I think we just passed 6 million, which just feels like a fabulously big number. But that, you know, there's sort of that concern about loving these places to death. And, you know, with the Great Outdoors Colorado, GOCO, which is funded by lottery dollars, is really held up as a gold standard for conserving lands and creating programs for communities. I think that that one of the things that we're going to hopefully see in the November ballot is a ballot measure to increase funding to GOCO and to wildfire mitigation grants. And so I think that's an area where hopefully we'd be able to, without raising taxes, be able to dedicate some of this money for protecting our watersheds, doing wildfire mitigation, and having money to be able to think about, like, well, what are some open spaces, and whether that looks like a state park or a state wildlife area, or, you know, as you're saying, there's so many names. Maybe it's a state recreation area. I think that hopefully that'll be something that's on the ballot in November that folks will be able to think about and really be able to give some thought about how they would like Colorado to look from a conservation, open space, and wildfire perspective.
0: Well, Matt, thank you so much for joining us today. Believe it or not, show's over. And I hope the listeners, you know, walk away today feeling like, huh, I know a little bit more about trust lands. Oh, there's a public process that I can engage in. You heard 713 is a virtual opportunity. Thanks again, Matt, for joining us. And I have the links online for everybody who's interested.
1: Hey, I really appreciate you having me on, and it's always fun to talk about state trust land. So thanks, Ian.
0: All right, have a good day.
1: Appreciate it. You too.
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7: This is Peace Talks, the radio series on peacemaking and nonviolent conflict resolution. Today, we recall the life of Mohandas K. Gandhi, nonviolent crusader for racial equality in South Africa and against British imperial rule in India in the first half of the 20th century.
8: I can see in the midst of untruth, truth persists. In the midst of darkness, light persists.
7: That's Gandhi, recorded in London in 1931. Many know Gandhi's story through the 1980s Oscar-winning movie starring Ben Kingsley.
9: 100,000 Englishmen simply cannot control 350 million Indians if those Indians refuse to cooperate. And that is what we intend to achieve. Peaceful, non-violent, non-cooperation.
7: Today on Peace Talks, John Deere, a Jesuit priest who has written extensively on Gandhi, including editing the book Mohandas Gandhi: Essential Writings. Deere's recent book is called Living Peace. Later, we'll hear from Arun Gandhi, grandson of Mahatma Gandhi. He lived for 18 months with his grandfather shortly before Gandhi was assassinated January 30, 1948. Due to their demanding travel schedules, John Deere and Arun Gandhi were interviewed on separate days, but we've combined the content for today's program. Our host, Carol Boss, begins with John Deere.
10: John, you've never met Gandhi, of course, but you've studied his life and writings in great detail. And when you think of Gandhi, is there a favorite story that you can tell us, one that might be quintessential or, you know, one that will be illuminating for us about the man?

0: There's so many stories about Gandhi, and that's part of what is so interesting about him, because, and why to me he's one of the greatest figures of modern times, that he helped fight racism in South Africa and bring down the British Empire, but at the same time, he's living in community with 300 people. He professes 14 vows. He's trying to go as deep into the spiritual life as well as the political world. But, you know, maybe one of the most famous stories is also one of the most interesting, you know, that in 1929 and 30, he's looking for a symbol to confront the British Empire, a very simple thing that 300 million very poor people in India could do that would break the laws of British injustice and literally bring down the empire. So he stops everything and he prays for 6 months, and it's in the movie, Gandhi. And then he announces that he's going to walk to the ocean, some 250 miles, with 70 people, and pick up a handful of salt there on the sea. And he's saying, this is how he's going to bring down the British Empire. And the British all laughed at him. And they said, fine, let him do it. Well, he starts walking with his 70 trained people, and it just sets off like a political wildfire in India. And by the time he gets to the ocean, on the anniversary of a famous massacre, the whole country is in an uproar. And when he bends down to pick up the salt, the British Empire is doomed.
1: Men need salt as he needs air and water. This salt comes from the Indian Ocean. Let every Indian claim it as his right.
0: And that's that little act shows the power of creative nonviolence, because when it's really done prayerfully, lovingly, and seriously politically, it becomes contagious. And, you know, he went to prison for that, and he could have been killed, but it's a great story.
2: Why don't you explain for listeners why that was against the law?
0: Well, the British held a monopoly on everything. You couldn't do anything without paying a tax or, you know, obeying British rule, imperial rule over India. And so in particular, they had a very hefty tax on salt, as well as everything else, food, water, clothing, every ordinary aspect of life. And the people in India are desperately poor. So when he's saying, we're making our own salt, we're claiming it as Indians, this is a natural resource from our own land and water, he's taking on a very small, minor British law, but it's a symbol of defiance. And that's the key. It was nonviolent civil disobedience at its best, because everybody could do that. And that's, in fact, what happened. Hundreds of millions started making their own salt, and the British didn't know what to do, and eventually they just left.
2: When Gandhi finished law school, he was in England, and he couldn't find a job in India, so he traveled to South Africa in the early 1890s because he had an offer to practice law for the Indian community there. And he was young. He was about 24 years old. And he said that the most transformative experience in his life happened his first week in South Africa. Was that experience the source for his commitment to nonviolence?
0: He said it was, over and over again, until the very end of his life. He said that was the most transforming moment of his life. Why? What happened? He made a choice to resist injustice.
2: Tell us what that story is.
0: So, well, he was brand new in South Africa. South Africa, of course, totally racist, and only white people could be in first class. And he buys a train ticket from England, and he's traveling across South Africa to conduct a case, as he says, and he's got a first-class train ticket, and well, that's a whites-only compartment. And finally, the white conductors realize that and say he has to go back to the back of the train. And he says, no, I've got a ticket.
3: A first-class ticket?
4: How did you get hold of it?
3: I sent for it in the post. I'm an attorney, and I didn't have time.
4: There are no colored attorneys in South Africa. Go and sit where you belong.
5: I'll take your luggage back, sir.
3: No. Just a moment, please. You see? Mohandas K. Gandhi, attorney at law. I'm on my way to Pretoria to conduct a case for an Indian trading firm.
4: Didn't you hear me? there are no colored attorneys in South Africa.
6: Sir, I was called to the bar in London and enrolled at the High Court of Chancery. I am, therefore, an attorney. And since I am, in your eyes, colored, I think we can deduce that there is at least one colored attorney in South Africa.
4: Smart bloody Kaffir. Throw him.
7: Just move your black ass back to third class, or I'll have you thrown over the next station.
6: But I always go first class. I've traveled all...
0: He's not, you know, just forced to the back of the train. He was kicked off the train at a station in Durban, which actually exists today. And he, instead of doing anything, this was about 8 o'clock at night, he sat down on the spot in the train station where he landed, and his luggage was very far away at another end of the train station where they threw that off. And he shivered in freezing cold until early the next morning. And he figured, I have to figure out what I'm going to do, and I can't leave here until I decide. And whatever I decide is going to set the course of my life. If I just ignore this, well, then I'm just going to ignore everything. And he made this decision to fight it. And literally within a week, he was organizing demonstrations across South Africa against racism. And he changed South Africa. And actually, recently, Mandela was talking about that moment. But it's so powerful because we can reflect first, when did we all have such a moment saying that we're going to resist injustice? Or have we had such a moment? And to ponder the power of our choices, you know, to take a stand. It's the same thing with Rosa Parks, refusing to get up and to move to the back of the bus. And I think Gandhi and Rosa Parks would say, each of us have incredible power, the power of nonviolent resistance, if we only dare choose it.
2: Did Gandhi have any other prior experiences, or perhaps from his readings that provided him with inspiration, that were the source of his pathway and commitment to nonviolence that experience?
0: You know, before that experience, I would say no, from my study of him. I mean, it was just at that time that he really began studying Ruskin's book on economics and Thoreau and later Tolstoy. And later it was 1910 that he corresponded with Tolstoy. But he's about 21 or 22 when this happened. It's early 1890s. And he was in South Africa for over 20 years. He was a young kid, and he would have been the first to say that he was, I'm trying to say this politely, he says it very strong stuff, he was less than ordinary. He was a totally incompetent lawyer. In fact, when he would stand up to speak in court, they would all laugh at him because he couldn't finish the sentence. So that's why it was so profound. He decided he was going to do something. And, you know, everything was going wrong in his life. His family shipped him off to South Africa because they were too embarrassed to get him a job in India. So that's what's so hopeful about him, too, is that he wasn't Mahatma Gandhi born, you know, that way. He became Mahatma Gandhi. He kept choosing to pursue nonviolence and justice. And then he becomes this great figure. And he insisted that any one of us can become Mahatmas and worldwide peacemakers if we only make the same effort that he did.
2: I read in the introduction that you wrote to your book, Mohandas Gandhi, Apostle of Nonviolence, a collection of his writings that Tolstoy wrote to him when Gandhi was waging his struggle against the racism in South Africa. And he told Gandhi that Gandhi, was offering not just South Africa, but the whole world, a new way to fight injustice through the practice of loving resistance on a massive scale. And you wrote that Tolstoy had theorized and he theologized about this program, but it was Gandhi that was actually living it. So would you say that's really what distinguished Gandhi from so many others?
0: It's absolutely that Gandhi practiced and engaged the theory of peace and justice as the world had never seen before. Dr. King later said that he said shocking things about Gandhi, that Jesus showed the ideal and Gandhi gave us the method.
2: And essentially what he was doing was seeking the spiritual roots of political struggle,
0: which King said no one had ever done before. I mean, that's why Gandhi broke new ground in so many ways, but that's probably his greatest greatest contribution. You know, that he, everybody said he was a spiritual person practicing politics. He said he was actually just a regular politician trying to be a saint. And but in any case, he was combining the two. He was seeking God, the God of peace and justice. And he concluded that he couldn't live in the Himalayas. He had to be with the poorest of the poor. He had to confront evil and injustice and resist war. He had to practice perfect nonviolence and love and what he called pitting his entire soul against evil in pursuit of the truth. Wow, we don't have anybody on a kind of scale like that today. Working for political change on behalf of all people, but doing it from an interfaith perspective, doing it as a deep contemplative, spent 2 or 3 hours in prayer every day for 50 years, and making the connections that God, the God of peace, is in this movement for justice. That's the way he talked. That was a great, great contribution to the world.
2: And he wound up being a big influence on Martin Luther King, who came upon his life and his teachings, because apparently Martin Luther King, prior to reading Gandhi, understood the ethics of Jesus as being effective only in individual relationships, and he didn't see it in terms of a much larger picture, in terms of social reform.
0: Right, and that's why most Christians in the United States still understand Jesus, unfortunately. That's why Mahatma Gandhi and Dr. King are critically important to everybody, but especially to Christians, because Gandhi is saying, if you want to follow Jesus, you have to be engaged in the world, and you have to resist war and injustice. Otherwise, you're certainly not following the nonviolent Jesus, and you're not seeking God's reign of peace. So it was very political language that's by and large still widely rejected. Gandhi said that Jesus was the most active person of nonviolence in the history of the world, and the only people on the planet who don't know that Jesus was nonviolent are Christians. And King was very inspired by that, and my friends and I are too, to say that, well, if you're going to be a Christian, you got to practice nonviolence. And Gandhi shows us how to do that.
8: Mahatma Gandhi's grandson, Arun Gandhi, heard in this program, was interviewed in 2006. He passed away May 2nd, 2023.
2: You're listening to Peace Talks, a series on peacemaking and nonviolent solutions to conflict. Today we're talking about the life and legacy of Mohandas Gandhi with Father John Deere, editor of Mohandas Gandhi Essential Writings and author of Living Peace. For a more personal take on Mohandas Gandhi, let's turn to his grandson, Arun Gandhi, founder of the Gandhi Institute for Nonviolence in Memphis, Tennessee. Mr. Gandhi is speaking to us from his home in Rochester, New York. Well, I know you have many memories of your grandfather, and I'm wondering if you can start off by sharing with us one that is particularly vivid for you.
9: I think the most vivid memory that I have of living with him as a young boy was his lesson in anger management. You know, I was a very angry young man when I was growing up in South Africa, and I became a victim of prejudices. Was beaten up by whites and then by blacks because both of them didn't like the color of my skin. And it filled me with a lot of rage, and I wanted eye for an eye justice. And that's when my parents took me to India, and I had the opportunity to live with grandfather. And the first lesson that he taught me was about understanding that anger and being able to channel that energy into positive action. He said that anger is like electricity. It is just as useful and just as powerful if we use it intelligently, but it can be just as deadly and destructive if we abuse it. So just as we channel electricity and bring it into our lives and use it for the good of humanity, we must learn to channel anger in the same way so that we can use that energy for the good of humanity rather than abuse it. And I did this for many years. He taught me how to channel anger, how to write an anger journal with the intention of finding a solution and and so on. And I did this for many years, and it helped me considerably in understanding and channeling the energy into positive action.
2: How old were you when you got to live with him?
9: I was 12 when I went to him, and I lived for about 18 months.
2: You know, I've been told the story, I haven't heard you tell it, and I'm sure you've told it many, many times, about you doing your lessons and tossing the pencil away. So I'm wondering if you could share that with listeners.
9: Yes, I think that story really brought to me the profoundness of his philosophy of nonviolence. Until then, I had this limited understanding of nonviolence, as we all have today, and that is nonviolence being the opposite of violence. And our concept of violence is just the physical use of violence, where, you know, fighting and killing and murders and rapes and all that. And this incident really, that happened when I was coming back from school, and I had this little pencil in my hand, and I threw that pencil away because I thought it was too small for me to use. And that evening when I asked him for a new pencil, instead of giving me one, he subjected me to a lot of questions. He wanted to know how the pencil became small and where did I throw it away and all that kind of thing. And I couldn't understand why he was making such a fuss over a little pencil until he told me to go out and look for it. And I said, "You must be joking." I said, "You don't expect me to look for a little pencil in the dark?" He said, "Oh, yes, I do. Here's a flashlight. Take this and go out and look for the pencil." And I must have spent about 2 hours searching for it. And when I finally found it and brought it to him, he said, "Now I want you to sit here and learn two very important lessons. The first lesson is that even in the making of a simple thing like a pencil, we use a lot of the world's natural resources, and when we throw them away, we are throwing away the world's natural resources, and that is violence against nature. And the second lesson is that even in the in an affluent society, we can afford to buy all these things in bulk. And so we overconsume the resources of the world, and because we overconsume them, we are depriving people elsewhere of these resources, and they have to live in poverty, and that is violence against humanity." And that was the first time I realized that all these little things that we do every day, consciously and unconsciously, are all acts of violence, either violence against nature or violence against other human beings. And then to drive home this message, he made me draw a family tree of violence on the same principles as a genealogical tree, with violence as the grandparent, with two offsprings, physical violence and passive violence. And every day before I went to bed, I had to examine everything that happened during the day and analyze it and put it in their appropriate places on that tree. If it was the kind of violence where physical force is used, then it would go under physical violence. But if it's the kind of violence where no force is used, and yet, I've been able to hurt people, then it would go under passive violence. And when I began to do this, within a few months, I filled up a whole wall in my room with acts of passive violence. And that's when I realized how much passive violence we commit. And then Grandfather explained to me the connection between the two. He said, "We commit passive violence all the time, every day, consciously and unconsciously. And that generates anger in the victim, and the victim then resorts to physical violence to get justice. So it is passive violence that fuels the fire of physical violence. So logically, if we want to put out the fire of physical violence, we have to cut off the fuel supply. And since the fuel supply comes from each one of us, we have to become the change we wish to see in the world."
2: It's rather profound for a young boy, isn't it?
9: It is. I just regret the fact that I wasn't old enough to understand at that time how profound this lesson was. It took me many years to understand it as I grew up.
2: I'm wondering if you might have some other suggestions for how your grandfather's teachings and actions can impact our daily lives.
9: Because we live in a materialistic society all over the world, we have been taught to become selfish and self-centered. And that kind of an attitude, when it comes to building relationships, and if we are going to think about what am I going to gain from this relationship and build relationships on that kind of negative philosophy, it will never last. And so we've got to stop exploiting each other and start building relationships that are based on respect and understanding. And if we have that kind of relationship, then, we reduce conflict very substantially. And I saw it even in the present circumstances that we have faced with terrorism. I wrote an article just after 9/11, and I suggested that this is not the time for us to seek revenge. It's time for us to do some introspection to find out what our relationship with the rest of the world is, and how can we improve that relationship. And if we improve that relationship and base it on respect and understanding for each other, then we would have been able to deal with terrorism much better and quicker than we are doing it now. I mean, by this war, we are killing so many innocent people in the hope of killing a few terrorists among them. And so every innocent person we kill, we are creating 10 or 15 more terrorists against us. Violence, if at all, it is a very temporary solution. It's not a long-lasting solution.
2: I'm Carol Boss. This is Peace Talks. We're talking today about the life and lessons of Mohandas Gandhi, who personified the use of nonviolence for social change and human rights in the 20th century in both South Africa and his homeland, India. Let's turn again to Gandhi scholar John Deere. If Gandhi was still alive, what would he be doing now in this world that we're inhabiting?
0: If he were alive today, I think he would be doing what he was doing, especially in the last years of his life, spending much more time in silence and prayer. In the last few years, he took Mondays as a day of silence, and he wouldn't talk to anybody. So he was trying to be united with God, and to do it with a political awareness that if the deeper he can go into God, the more he will help bring peace to the earth. That's very interesting. He would be serving the poorest of the poor. You know, the year before he died, he walked through what is current-day Bangladesh, where they were just in total riots and killing, and nobody had ever heard of him there. And he spent 6 months walking barefoot with no possessions through that country and ended the riots. That's a great mystery how he did that, just his own personal presence, person to person, village to village. I think he would be walking around the world teaching nonviolence to the very, very poor and helping to feed people. And then he would be speaking out against all the insanity of 20,000 nuclear weapons, our destruction of the earth, the wars in Iraq and Colombia, and our disregard of the starving masses in Darfur and elsewhere. And he would be inviting all the world's religions to discover the heart of their message, which is nonviolence. So he would be pursuing interfaith nonviolence, I think, is the future of peace, and maybe the future of the world, that all the religions have to come together and stand together as a force, a creative force of nonviolence to help disarm the world.
2: Let's return to our chat with the grandson of Mohandas Gandhi. Arun Gandhi is founder of the Gandhi Institute for Nonviolence in Memphis, Tennessee, and is speaking to us from his home in Rochester, New York. You know, we only have a couple of minutes left, and I'm wondering, do you remember the story of the starfish?
9: Mm-hmm.
2: Would you tell that for us?
9: Yes. It's about a man who went to the beach one day for his constitutional walk, and early in the morning he saw in that haze somebody near the waterline picking up something and throwing into the water. And so he went closer to find out what was going on, and he asked the man, he said, "What are you doing?" And the man said, "Well, obviously during the night the tide came in and washed all the starfish ashore, and now the tide has gone out and the starfish are all stranded here. And when the sun comes out, they will all perish. So before the sun comes out, I'm trying to throw them back into the water." And so this man looked at the whole beach and he said, "There are thousands of them on the beach, and you're obviously not going to be able to save all of them, so why take the trouble?" And at that point, he had one starfish in his hand, which he was about to throw into the water. And he said, "It makes a hell of a difference to this guy." And the moral of that story was that this person saw the problem, but he decided to do whatever little he could to save as many as he could, whereas the other person saw the whole problem and he said, "I can't solve the whole problem, so why bother at all?" And that's generally our attitude in world affairs too. We look at the whole world picture and we say we can't change the world, so we don't need to do anything at all. But if we change ourselves and help people around us change, the world will eventually change also.
2: Arun Gandhi, thank you so much for talking to us.
9: Thank you very much for having me on your show.
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2: From the Center for Investigative Reporting and PRX, this is Reveal. I'm Al Letson. When refugees making the dangerous journey to Greece get in trouble, they call a hotline run by Tommy Olson.
3: It could be people in distress at sea, people drifting in boats or life rafts.
2: But helping migrants has gotten humanitarian workers like Tommy in trouble with Greek authorities.
4: This was a clear attempt to intimidate me, to silence, and resulted in death threats against me and my family.
2: In many parts of the world, governments are cracking down on asylum seekers and the people who help them.
5: The whole notion of refugees is a dirty word now.
2: Today on Reveal, targeting human rights defenders. But first, this news.
6: BBC News with Govinda Gill. President Trump has signed an executive order setting up a voluntary scheme for tech firms to share their AI models with government ahead of their release. It calls for government agencies to work with players across the industry to vet new AI models. Lily Jamali is in San Francisco.
7: The executive order is considered a downsized version of a previous one that President Trump had been due to sign in recent weeks. Both versions aim to deal with rising concerns about cybersecurity threats brought on by increasingly sophisticated AI models. An earlier draft of President Trump's executive order called for a voluntary government review lasting up to 90 days, too long for industry allies who reportedly pushed to scuttle it. The AI directive signed on Tuesday calls for less scrutiny. Departments including the Treasury and Defense will now be able to test models with developers for up to 30 days before release.
6: The U.S. Secretary of State Marco Rubio has told Congress that the Trump administration will re-engage with the global vaccine alliance Gavi amid the Ebola outbreak in Central Africa. Gavi helps developing countries purchase and administer vaccines. The White House had blocked funding because of concerns expressed by Health Secretary Robert Kennedy Jr., a known vaccine critic. Diplomats from Israel and Lebanon have been meeting in Washington for a fourth round of talks as Israeli forces continued to carry out strikes in southern Lebanon. Israel says the attacks are in response to ceasefire violations by Hezbollah. Lebanon's Deputy Prime Minister Tariq Mitri said Israel was using the disarming of Hezbollah as an excuse for its operations against Lebanon.
8: Israel has conducted a war on Gaza to disarm Hamas. It's been 2.5 years that they disarm Hamas. I don't think the war that Israel has launched on us is the way to disarm Hezbollah, nor can we do that in a short period of time.
6: The UN refugee agencies warned a fall in humanitarian funding could significantly worsen conditions for more than a million Rohingya refugees in Bangladesh. A spokesman for the agency said generous support had been critical in meeting the basic needs and providing protection to the refugees who fled from neighbouring Myanmar over the years. Ambarasan Ethiarajan has more details.
9: Last month, the UN launched an appeal for $710 million to fund food, shelter, healthcare, education and protection services for the displaced Rohingya population this year. However, the appeal still remains only about 60% funded. The agency's appeal comes amid growing global instability and competing humanitarian crises that have stretched aid budgets worldwide. Agencies say life in the Rohingya camps in Bangladesh's Cox's Bazar area remains bleak.
6: BBC News. Hungary's new Prime Minister, Peter Modja, says he's ready to meet Ukraine's President Volodymyr Zelensky as soon as next week, potentially opening a new chapter in the fraught relationship between the two countries. Speaking in Germany, he said a condition would be an improvement in human rights of the Hungarian minority in Ukraine, a long-standing grievance. At least 18 people have been killed in drone strikes in Sudan's North Kordofan. Emergency lawyers, a group tracking abuses in the war, say two civilian vehicles were hit while travelling from Umbadr to Amul. The group did not say who was responsible for the attack. The British Prime Minister Keir Starmer has said he felt sick watching harrowing body cam footage of a police handcuffing an 18-year-old man as he lay dying. The victim, Henry Novak, had repeatedly told officers he'd been stabbed and couldn't breathe, but his killer, a Sikh man, had falsely claimed he'd been racially abused by Mr. Novak. Keir Starmer said he welcomed a review by the Independent Office for Police Conduct into the incident.
10: It is absolutely right that the IOPC are looking at this. There are clearly serious questions that need to be addressed, not least how accusations of racism informed the decision-making in this case. But my thoughts, I'm sure the thoughts of everybody in the country, are with Henry's family. His life has been stolen.
6: A flesh-eating fly that poses a serious threat to cattle has been found in Mexico, just 40 kilometres from the US border. The detection of the New World screwworm in a 5-year-old goat is the closest confirmed case to the US since it was eradicated there decades ago. There are fears the parasitic fly could cause millions of dollars of damage to the US beef industry. That's the very latest world news from the BBC.
2: From the Center for Investigative Reporting and PRX, this is Reveal. I'm Al Letson. On most nights, Tommy Olsen sits in a makeshift office at his home in Tromsø, Norway, an island north of the Arctic Circle. He lives there with his wife and 5 kids.
3: I like to call it an office, but it's not. It's the hallway between the kitchen and a bedroom and a bathroom. So, and this is where I work.
2: Tommy used to work with children with disabilities, but he gave up that job to run a hotline from his home.
3: It's kind of insane how many people contact me on a daily basis.
2: It's a hotline for migrants facing danger thousands of miles away. People risking their lives for a chance at getting asylum in Europe.
3: Like yesterday I had 55. The day before I had 37.
2: The people who called Tommy are trying to reach Greece from Turkey, where around 2.5 million refugees are now living. Some pay smugglers thousands of dollars. They travel in small boats. A lot can go wrong, and when it does, they call a stranger living in the Arctic for help.
3: It could be people who just have arrived on a Greek island and they need medical assistance and are afraid to contact authorities. Or it could be people in distress at sea, people drifting in boats or life rafts.
2: It's a harrowing journey across the Mediterranean Sea. More than 31,000 people have died or gone missing since 2015. And back in January of 2022, the danger wasn't just in the waters.
11: Please hold for us as soon as possible.
2: This woman was part of a group from Afghanistan. They had just reached the Greek island of Lesbos when she contacted Tommy.
11: We don't want that the police get us and pushed back again. We're scared of that so much.
2: Tommy says he's received scores of calls like this before from people afraid of being hunted down.
3: By men in uniforms with black masks, carrying guns, driving around in cars without license plates, in broad daylight.
2: Think of Tommy as a 911 operator, only he's not dispatching ambulances. He's dispatching human rights workers in Greece, people who can show up to protect migrants from having their rights violated. Only in this case, no one came. And the situation got dire very quickly. Tommy says masked men captured the group, put them into an inflatable life raft, and pushed them back into the sea.
11: The Greek police caught us and left us in the sea, in the middle of the sea. Oh, help us, come help us.
2: Adrift in open water, the group was terrified.
11: The boat is not good. The water is coming inside the boat. All the children, 17 children that we have, we are here.
2: In desperation, Tommy says he had to call the Turkish Coast Guard. Eventually, they found the boat and rescued the men, women, and 17 children. Tommy was upset that no organization came to protect the group from being forcibly expelled from Lesbos. But he understands why. Helping save migrants is something that can land you in jail. And Tommy Olsen knows all about that. In Greece, he's a wanted man. Today,
12: We're updating a story we first brought you in 2025 with reporters Dina Rothenberg and Viola Funk from the Berlin podcast studio Slowly Media. They investigated how far one country is willing to go to stop the flow of migrants and punish human rights defenders. Here's Dina.
13: To understand what's happening in Greece recently, you have to go back to the Greece of 2015.
14: The latest arrivals on Lesbos as migrants continue to brave winter weather to get to Europe.
13: Nearly a million migrants entered the country that year. These were people fleeing repression and wars in places like Afghanistan, Syria, Iraq and Libya. And the Greek islands were the gateway to asylum.
15: These people, as soon as the boat arrived, they were shouting, Europe, Europe, and they're thanking God for helping them to make that journey safely right here in the shores of Greece.
13: Those who reached the islands were joyful, but others never made it. People were drowning by the hundreds, and news crews documented the shocking images.
16: Nothing has captured this crisis like the picture that we began with last night.
13: A picture of the lifeless body of a two-year-old Syrian boy. He was dressed in a red T-shirt and had washed up, drowned on a beach.
17: It's these images of Aylan Kurdi that have finally brought the tragedy home to people in Europe and pricked the conscience of European leaders.
13: Governments and ordinary citizens were moved. Volunteers from across Europe descended on Lesbos and other Greek islands. They joined with locals to help rescue and support the new arrivals. Tommy Olsen was one of those volunteers. He was there on the beaches night and day.
3: We picked up people from boats who were already dead. We worked on children on the beaches who had drowned. I didn't know what I walked into.
13: Tommy is low-key and can keep his cool, which helped him cope with what felt like a constant emergency. Soon he was traveling to Greece 5 or 6 times a year and paying for the trips with his family's holiday budget money.
3: Yeah, it was at times very tense in the family. They didn't quite understand why I needed to do this.
13: During this time, a powerful volunteer community took shape. Regular people were becoming human rights workers, including Tommy, who was mastering the geography of the islands and building a network of people centered on helping.
3: I had a pretty good network of people and organizations who I had a daily contact with over WhatsApp, and I started gathering information.
13: Soon, Tommy was documenting what was happening in Greece on Facebook. At first, he shared basic information.
3: Number of people in the camps, number of boats arrived, if there had been drownings, and of course, the need of supplies.
13: It was a way to say things like, stop sending baby clothes. Tommy became a key source of information. After a few years, the welcoming attitude towards asylum seekers trying to reach Europe began to wane. Greece's infrastructure was buckling, and other European countries weren't helping enough. The mood started to shift from compassion to anger and fear.
18: There's tension in the air on Lesbos. 4 days of civil unrest has people on edge.
13: Amid widening protests over the handling of the refugee emergency, a new government in Greece adopted tougher policies on migration. It was welcomed by some voters, but criticized by human rights groups. By 2020, Tommy found himself compiling evidence of what he believed were massive human rights violations by Greek authorities. Scores of people being rounded up and illegally expelled from the islands. It's all up on the website of his NGO, the Aegean Boat Report.
3: We document the situation in the sea to put spotlight on things that goes under the radar for journalists and big newspapers.
13: Tommy says exposing human rights violations is what's made him a marked man in Greece. Also, there are new regulations that make it harder for volunteers like him to help the new arrivals.
3: If you bring people water or food after they arrive, because it's hot, they need something, you will be arrested for assisting them.
13: Only organizations registered with the government are allowed to help. And it's mostly big NGOs like Doctors Without Borders that are able to meet the strict requirements. Smaller groups like Tommy's find registering too difficult. Tommy believes all these tactics are a way to make the journey to Greece harder and more dangerous so that migrants will stay away. But people keep coming. Tommy says they're just forced to take more risks. They come at night and land in very remote places where nobody can see them.
3: In 2015, they always took the boat and drove towards the light, because that's where they knew there were people, that's where they knew they got help. These days, lights means police, lights means pushback, light means being arrested, beaten. So they travel to the areas without any light.
13: We spoke with a number of refugees who eventually reached Europe, and they corroborated Tommy's allegations. Several wouldn't speak in front of a microphone. Some feared their asylum applications would be negatively impacted. Plus, recalling these memories is often re-traumatizing. But one woman agreed, provided we protect her identity.
19: I'm 22 years old. I'm married and I live here with my husband and my daughter. And I'm from Afghanistan.
13: We are calling this woman Amali. She was born and raised in a community of refugees who fled Afghanistan for Iran, back when the Taliban was coming to power. When she turned 18, Amali says her parents announced that they were planning to marry her off to an older man. She was devastated, but she had a plan.
19: My dream was, okay, I go to the Europe, everything will be good, nobody can find me. The European people are kind, they will help me.
13: But first, Amali would need to make it to Turkey.
19: One night, we just leave everything, our life, and we escape from Iran to Turkey.
13: Amali and her husband lived in a refugee camp in Turkey and tried to apply for asylum there first, but were told applications were not being accepted.
19: They told us it's finished, it's full. We have a lot of refugees here and we can't cover all. And I don't know what you want to do, but you can't stay here in Turkey.
13: So they paid a smuggler to get them on a boat to Greece. By this time, Amali was pregnant and expecting her first child. The couple made it to Lesbos, which sits just a few miles away from Turkey.
19: We arrived on the islands and I was so happy. I told myself, and we were so happy. Congratulations, we arrived, everything is finished. We can start our life.
13: That's not what happened. They survived crossing the Aegean Sea from Turkey, but they still aren't safe. On Lesbos, Amali says her group walks for several hours in search of a refugee center. Before they reach any kind of town or village, a police officer crosses their path. Some of the people from her group panic and take off.
19: But I told them, why are you escape? They are police officers, they can help us, don't escape. And I told them, hello, can you help us? We are refugees, we want to stay here.
13: The officer seems kind, his questions are polite. But as soon as other officers arrive and round up the group, the whole situation changes.
19: Suddenly I saw they are so angry. Why are you coming here? We don't want refugees here. Why are you come? It's finished.
13: Amali is confused and doesn't understand what's happening.
19: I told them, you didn't help us. You are police officer. We are in danger. You should help me. They told us no.
13: Amali remembers it like this. The police officers leave. Then a new group arrives. Men in dark blue clothing with balaclavas. The masked men start hitting people, pushing them. They separate the man and woman and tell Amali to come with them.
19: And I told them, okay, no problem. My husband shouted and tell me, don't go. Why? Where are you going?
13: What happens next is an alleged sexual assault and may be disturbing for some listeners. Amali says the men force her to strip off all her clothes. They touch her and look for money in her private places.
19: I told them, okay, that's enough. I'm scared, I'm young, I can't believe that I'm here. And he told me, don't come again, don't come back to Greece.
13: They return her to the group and take away the other woman.
19: One by one. And nobody speak about that. I just see everybody crying.
13: Then, she says, they force the men to line up and take off all their clothes in front of the woman and children. Amali covers the eyes of a 2-year-old girl next to her. She says the masked men start beating the men with belts.
19: All of my husband's body was black when we come back.
13: What follows is something that refugees have reported to human rights groups. And it's been captured on cell phone videos and shared with people like Tommy. First, the men, women and children are forced into a van. Then they are taken to a remote beach.
19: There was so many people, right. About 20 person saw us, and they are laughing. Mm. We're crying and they're laughing. And every time they told us, don't come back. Go back and told other refugees to don't come. Lesbos is finished. Mm. Greece is finished. Your dream, it's not here.
13: She says the armed men order the entire group into a life raft in the middle of the night. No engine, no steering, nothing. A boat drags the raft out into the sea. It's pitch black and raining. The men in the boat use long sticks to push them out into the open water, towards the coast of Turkey.
19: I can't believe that this situation happening for me. I told them my life is finished. I don't want this baby. I don't want myself. I don't want to be alive more. We will die here at the middle of the water. Nobody helped.
13: Tommy Olsen has documented many cases like Amali's. On his website, he estimates that since 2017, Greek authorities have left nearly 100,000 people drifting in the waters between Greece and Turkey. Over the course of nearly a year, we repeatedly asked the Greek government for an interview, but we never got a response. We also sent them an email with the details of our investigation, but again, no one replied. In public press conferences and in media interviews, the Greek government has strongly denied that armed and masked men were systematically pushing asylum seekers back out to sea. To Tommy, it's obvious that the men not only exist, but act on behalf of the government.
3: You should try that in a city. Take a car, take off your license plate, put on a balaclava on your head, like a bank robber, and drive through town and see what happens. I think local police would pick you up pretty fast.
13: To say that Tommy is outspoken is an understatement. And he's made some enemies along the way. In Greece, newspapers have accused him of working in cahoots with smugglers. So have politicians. Then, in January of 2023, Tommy was notified that Greek authorities were charging him with being part of a criminal network. They alleged that he helped 8 people from Africa enter the country illegally by planning that trip with another man who was in Turkey at the time. He's also facing charges. Tommy's lawyer says the man was just a refugee trying to get asylum. Tommy was supposed to show up in a Greek court to defend himself, but through his lawyer he refused. A judge issued a warrant for his arrest. But it was only valid in Greece, so Tommy kept running his NGO.
3: We should perhaps remember what happened in the Second World War. I think we are forgetting why these human rights and rules were made in the first place. It was to protect people. We are kind of now violating this and trying to build a wall around Europe to keep people out. I think it's wrong.
13: Amali ran up against that wall a lot. It took her 11 tries, but she finally made it to Europe, through Italy, not Greece. She was granted asylum, and now she and her family are living in Germany.
12: As people continue to flee their homelands and head for Europe, there are still a small number of human rights defenders left on the Greek islands. And as they try to help new arrivals reach refugee centers safely, they also try not to get arrested themselves.
20: If I pick you up and you are a refugee and I pick you up with my car, I'm a smuggler. If you inform the authorities before you help someone, then you are not a smuggler. This is a very thin line.
12: That's next on Reveal.
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0: From the Center for Investigative Reporting and PRX, this is Reveal. I'm Al Letson, and today we're bringing back an episode about refugees attempting to enter Europe through Greece.
1: The Prime Minister of the Hellenic Republic, Mr. Kyriakos Mitsotakis.
0: In July of 2022, Greek Prime Minister Kyriakos Mitsotakis was invited to the European Parliament in Strasbourg.
2: Thank you, Madam President. Allow me to address this House in Greek.
0: Mitsotakis painted an optimistic picture of his country, which a few years earlier had been on the brink of financial collapse. He touched on everything from energy policy to COVID. And after he spoke,

0: to thank you for your efforts in protecting Europe against the ongoing migrant invasion.
1: There was one member who didn't see it that way. What she saw was a humanitarian emergency that Greece was responding to with violence.
2: If asylum seekers try to enter this Europe through your country, their rights are brutally trampled. They are pushed into the Turkish waters and land.
1: Tanique Streek is a member of the Dutch Greens political party, and she didn't let up. She accused the prime minister of trying to silence anyone who tries to expose the mistreatment of migrants.
2: But Prime Minister, covering up evidence doesn't help, because the reality is recorded and reported time and time again by all relevant bodies of the UN, Council of Europe, by ombudsmen, NGOs and investigative journalists.
1: Mitsotakis has been confronted like this before. He knows the accusation, but he considers his government to be the guardian of Europe.
3: It is the right of every European member state to protect its borders with full respect for fundamental rights. This is exactly what Greece has been doing for the past 3 years.
1: And he often says the same thing, that Turkey is to blame for failing to stop the smuggling operations that bring asylum seekers to Greece.
3: We have been successful in terms of breaking down the smugglers' networks that have really exploited the desperation of weak and traumatized people by encouraging them to embark on a very dangerous journey.
1: But to Streek, Greece is accusing innocent people of smuggling while allowing its own border guards to attack and intimidate asylum seekers.
2: And the border guards are masked men putting lives at risk, enjoy impunity, but those who save lives are convicted.
1: People who save lives. The human rights workers trying to protect millions of displaced people on the move.
2: And therefore I ask you, Mr. Mitsotakis, is this Europe?
1: Dina Rothenberg and Viola Funk of Slowly Media in Berlin went to the island of Samos to find out how people on the ground are still trying to help despite all the risks. Here's Dina.
4: Here you have an amazing 360 view.
5: Dimitris Houlis is a local lawyer who grew up on Samos. Before Greece became a major gateway for people seeking asylum in Europe, Dimitris was your typical criminal defense attorney. Today, he's one of the only human rights lawyers on the island, and he runs a non-profit called the Human Rights Legal Project. We're standing on the rooftop of his office and staring out at the Aegean Sea. The water is a blend of deep sapphire and turquoise. Below us, four Coast Guard boats are lined up at a pier.
6: The park police is
4: yes,
6: over
4: it's there.
6: You can see it from
4: here. Yes, you can see the boats, 1, 2, 3 in a row.
5: Turkey is just a few miles away, and these boats patrol the waters that surround Greece's many islands.
4: The orange one, it's in order to save people, but it's pushing back people.
5: Dimitris' clients come from places like Palestine, Syria, and Cameroon. Many of them have been forcibly expelled from Greece. And he says these pushbacks are often done by Coast Guard boats like this one.
4: In every pushback you can see, it's there.
5: In 2023, the New York Times published a video of a pushback. It shows masked men delivering a group of migrants to the Greek Coast Guard. Then the Coast Guard abandons them in open waters.
6: Do you think the Coast Guards are aware that you have your office here and that you can actually, like, watch them and their boats when they leave, at what time, how
4: they don't
6: they
4: care.
6: Leave?
4: They don't care enough for this. They have seen me. I have seen them taking off their masks. They don't care.
5: We move inside Dimitris's office. He splits up his time working here and at his favorite coffee shop, which is nearby. Dimitris believes the law is on his side. In Europe, it's illegal to interfere with someone's right to seek asylum. And abandoning anyone at sea is also a violation of international maritime law. Yet there have been no prosecutions. Instead, Dimitris says the Greek government is accusing NGOs of bringing migrants to Greece and twisting the work of human rights defenders into something that it's not.
4: I don't want to bring refugees here. People are coming. The question is whether they will come safely

0: or not?
1: The accusations against human rights workers started several years ago when 24 volunteers were charged with money laundering, human smuggling, and espionage. Suddenly, their aid work, doing things like monitoring the Coast Guard's radio frequency to know when boats were coming in, that was called spying. Two volunteers were jailed for several months. But after 7 years of legal limbo, all 24 volunteers were acquitted by the court in Lesbos. An official EU report found journalists have also been harassed, detained, and spied on. And there is Tommy Olsen, who has a warrant out for his arrest. Dimitris says many volunteers are gone now, leaving the sea between Greece and Turkey to the Greek Coast Guard with almost no one else to bear witness to what's happening.
0: Until now, the intimidation from the government has worked. I think it shouldn't. I think if you stood up, nothing would happen to you. It's easy for me to say it because I'm Greek, I'm a lawyer. For someone who is not in his country and if he goes to prison, he won't have the same support as I would have, maybe it's difficult.
1: Dimitris hasn't backed down, but he does have to proceed with extreme caution. Unlike Tommy Olsen, who operates from Norway, Dimitris is on Samos. So when someone calls, he can respond right away. Except it's not that easy. Because first, he has to make sure the caller has left Turkey. Or else, Dimitris could be in danger of violating Greece's anti-smuggling laws.
0: If they contact us while they are in Turkey, tomorrow we're coming, we're not going. It's illegal.
1: Even if they call Dimitris after they touch ground in Greece, it can still be dangerous.
0: If I pick you up and you are a refugee and I pick you up with my car, I'm a smuggler.
1: The law is open to interpretation. So Dimitris believes the best way to protect himself is to be transparent.
0: If you inform the authorities before you help someone, then you are not a smuggler. This is a very thin line.
1: So each time he answers a call for help, this is what he does.
0: So when we have their live location, we notify the authorities and then we run. You have to imagine it like a race.
1: A race to see who gets there first. Police, the armed men in masks, or Dimitris.
0: As you would expect, a Coffee Island coffee in my car. Of course.
1: Over the course of a few days, Dimitris drives us all around Samos, pointing out the many places he's rescued people.
2: So where are we going now?
0: We will go the north side, so you will see some of the locations.
1: And along the way, he explains how this race plays out once he receives a call. The first thing Dimitris says he does is notify both the local authorities and an NGO like Doctors Without Borders. That's in case someone needs medical attention. And he does this all by sending an email. This is when the race begins, and timing is crucial.
0: We don't want to send it after we are there, because if they stop us for any reason and we haven't sent it, it's a problem. But also we don't want to send it from the office and then they have more time to us to go there.
1: We make many stops, sometimes at a beach or on the side of the road where he found people hiding.
0: A lot of times you will see them up there in the mountain, climbing, go as high as they can to hide from the Coast Guard and be away from the beach so they don't push them back.
1: On the north side of the island, he takes us to a location that he vividly recalls. It's where a group from Syria and Palestine were found in January of 2023.
0: Here is where they found them. So they come from here up.
1: We're standing in what looks like a parking lot. It's surrounded by thick bushes and trees. At the edge, we look down a steep cliff. Dimitris pulls out his phone to show us text messages the group sent him.
0: Let me show you. 7 January, 12 o'clock. We lack of food and water. Please hurry, we're freezing, starving.
1: They send Dimitris their GPS location several times. And he replies,
0: it is illegal to push you back. Doctors will come in 30 minutes.
1: He's telling the group they have rights. that being pushed back is illegal and that doctors are on their way.
0: Be careful so no one has any danger.
1: This group of refugees had arrived overnight. There were three small children, young men, a pregnant woman, and this woman too.
2: My name is Asil. I'm 32 years old. I'm from Syria. I'm a teacher in Syria.
1: Asil is not her real name. She's using a pseudonym because she's worried about jeopardizing her asylum case. Asil fled her hometown of Raqqa to escape war and repression from the militant group ISIS. She says she paid a smuggler and made the dangerous journey across the sea to Samos with 11 other people.
2: The children were very hungry, and the small girl, she was around 2 years old, was crying because she was thirsty and hungry. So we calmed her down.
1: Samos is cold in January. Temperatures can dip down to below freezing. The vegetation is dense. Asil says the group tried to contact the smuggler for directions to the refugee center, but got no reply. The only other number they knew to call was Dimitris's. But before Dimitris and medics could get there, a group of men showed up.
2: A gang of armed, masked people, very big. They had something in their face. They had sticks and guns and speakers, like the police. So we were sitting and then they took us and lined us up. They searched us and they took everything. They took the phones, the money, everything. Even the jackets we were wearing, they took it.
1: The story Asir recounts matches testimony from other migrants, like Amali, the woman from Afghanistan we heard from earlier. How they were beaten, strip-searched, robbed, and held at gunpoint. Asir says she was scared for her life.
2: So I started crying here. I lost hope because I thought I had to go back.
1: Just then, Dimitris and the team from Doctors Without Borders arrive. Local police show up too.
3: We all reached the location together. And then we do like we do usually, we start calling with a megaphone.
1: This is Sonia Balron, Doctors Without Borders head of mission in Greece.
3: So we let them know that we are the doctors, we are here, and that if they need medical assistance, they can come and see us.
4: We're here to help. We have a doctor. We have food. Can you hear us? The MSF, Médecins Sans Frontières.
1: Asil was scared because she saw that the pregnant woman she was with was bleeding.
2: In this moment, I started screaming and started calling for the organization. I started screaming that this is my sister who is in pain.
3: It was really like screaming out of fear.
1: Asil says when she cried out for help, one of the masked men grabbed her and hit her.
2: He pushed me to the ground and sat on top of me, and he started to shut my mouth.
1: But with Sonia's team getting closer, Asil says the masked man disappeared into the woods.
2: I ran, and when I saw the doctor's group in front of me, I started crying. There was a very nice lady with them.
3: Then we start seeing one person coming and then another one. And they were screaming and they were crying, they were shaking, the emotional distress was so strong.
1: Sonia remembers the children in particular.
3: Three of the children, they were miming with their hands. They were showing, doing with their hands, they were doing the sign of a gun, crying.
1: Sonia's team provided medical care and took the pregnant woman to the hospital. She says the psychological damage from these violent attacks can last for years.
3: You have people that are being beaten up, and maybe there is no bruise, but there is a trauma inside. There is the fear of losing your life. There is the fear of being pushed back. It's not visible, but the invisible wound and the invisible trauma that it leaves in people's body and in their health is very, very big.
1: Doctors Without Borders documented the experiences of its patients on Samos and Lesbos over a period of 2 years. In 2023, it released an official report about what they called unidentified masked individuals.
3: You have people telling you the same stories again and again, and it's people who don't know each other. So it really shows the systematic nature of this violence. It's not isolated.
1: With the police, medics, and lawyers present, Asil and the group she was with were officially documented so they could register at a refugee center and apply for asylum. A few days later, she and another woman from the group worked with Dimitris to file a lawsuit accusing the Greek authorities of acts of torture, robbery, and abduction. During our time with Dimitris, we crisscrossed Samos many times. He was always low-key. A lot of times he would use dark humor while recalling all these tragic stories. So I asked him how he was feeling.
0: Okay, you have to understand that we don't feel anymore. We don't have feelings. If you have feelings, you are getting burned out after a month. So no feelings, nothing.
5: A few months after Asil arrived, a big shipwreck in another part of Greece made headlines. 600 migrants died. The Greek Coast Guard came under scrutiny for its involvement in this tragedy. The case is still open. Four senior officers are facing criminal prosecution for negligent manslaughter. Thousands of people continue to be registered as asylum seekers in Greece, and there are still reports of people being pushed back to Turkey in open waters. Coming up, the targeting of human rights defenders reaches the United Nations.
6: They're being smeared, threatened, and criminalized with increasing pressure and intimidation from the government.
5: That's next on Reveal.
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5: From the Center for Investigative Reporting and PRX, this is Reveal. I'm Al Ledson. We've been talking about people who are risking their own freedoms to protect the rights of others, and how in Greece, human rights defenders are being targeted and accused of helping migrants enter the country illegally. To Mary Lawler, this is part of a trend in many countries.
9: What always amuses me is the states get up and they say all this good stuff about how great they are and how they support human rights defenders and blah, blah, blah, blah. But the reality is, on the ground, they are targeting human rights defenders. They are treating them unjustly. They are not abiding by the rule of law. They're not abiding by the kind of standards that they would want for their own families.
5: In the parlance of the United Nations, Mary is a special rapporteur, an independent expert who, in her case, monitors the status of human rights defenders. When Mary began her tenure at the UN in 2020, Greece was stepping up pressure on asylum seekers and people trying to defend their rights. People like Dimitris Houlis and Tommy Olsen. Mary's office was flooded with complaints, so she decided to take a closer look. Dina Rothenberg and Viola Funk of Slowly Media in Berlin explain what Mary found. Here's Viola.
10: The first thing Mary Lawler wanted to do was to get personal testimonies from human rights defenders.
9: And so we're very, very glad to meet you all here today.
10: So her office organized a hearing. It was 2021. COVID was still surging, so they spoke online.
9: What I really need is your own specific situation and the situation of other human rights defenders, because that's all I can act on
10: The group told Mary stories about how authorities in Greece were denouncing some activists as enemies of the state and accusing them of working alongside human traffickers.
11: Such crimes as being part of a criminal organization, money laundering, forgery, fraud, facilitation of illegal entry.
10: People also told her how local media was stoking public anger by publishing unproven allegations.
12: Several times people in public have started screaming and shouting at me, saying that I'm supporting refugees and I should leave from this place.
10: And then there was also Dimitris Choulis, the lawyer from the island of Samos. Like many of the others, Dimitris described being smeared in the local media for his work.
13: One day I saw my picture in a pro-governmental newspaper saying that this is a traitor.
10: Tommy Olsen from Norway also testified about how authorities were targeting him with false accusations.
14: It was a clear attempt to intimidate me, to silence, and resulted in death threats against me and my family.
10: Mary Lawler heard from more than a dozen people. At the close of the meeting, she told the group all their work was being imperiled by a fortress mentality that's taking hold across Europe.
9: It needs a serious response to what is happening. Trying to crush the spirit out of you all for your humanitarian action is not acceptable. So thank you very much. I'm sorry I have to go now.
10: United Nations special rapporteurs have no real legal authority in the countries they report on. They conduct fact-finding missions and make recommendations. So it's part diplomacy, part detective work, and part shaming. Months after hearing from the embattled human rights defenders, Mary went to Greece to see the situation for herself. She met with government ministers and interviewed human rights workers. Mary took what she learned in Greece and brought it to the UN in 2023.
6: Defenders active in this area are under severe attack in Greece.
10: She did acknowledge that Europe as a whole was also at fault for failing to develop a fair and equitable system for asylum. But, she said,
6: this in no way justifies the violation of the rights of refugees and migrants and those who seek to protect them from pushbacks and other attacks. I urge the government to consider the findings of my report and take action.
10: In her report, Mary laid out 27 recommendations for the Greek government, including dropping criminal charges against human rights defenders. But today, more than 3 years later, something happened that Mary Lawler probably would not have expected back then. Tommy Olsen was arrested in Tromsø, Norway, on March 16, 2026, after Greece charged him with smuggling, espionage, and participating in a criminal organization. He was released on bail, and my reporting partner, Dina Rothenberg, caught up with him at his home.
15: I was kind of shocked, surprised.
1: Tommy and I spoke over a video call in early May. He told me the day he was arrested, someone from his local police department called and asked him to come in for questioning. Tommy refused the request and said he wanted his lawyer present. He told me he went grocery shopping instead.
15: And when I got back around 10, two police cars was outside my house, one blocking the street and one outside. It was very strange.
1: And in this moment, were you scared?
15: No, I was really angry.
1: Tommy knew an arrest was possible because the prior month, the Greek court, of course, changed the national arrest warrant against him into a European arrest warrant, meaning now he wasn't just wanted in Greece, but in every European country, including Norway.
15: This was so unnecessary to bring out the kind of police cars and people running around my house.
1: Tommy says after he was arrested, he was rushed into a court hearing without his regular lawyer. Instead, he was represented by a public defender. And a judge signed off on his extradition to Greece. He appealed, and after 5 days, he was released from detention. Tommy's lawyer argued that if Tommy was extradited, he would be subjected to inhumane treatment.
15: I trust the court to not send me to Greece for something I haven't done. But, well, We will see what will happen.
1: While he was waiting for a decision, Tommy kept working, still responding to the hotline for migrants in distress at sea, still counting the numbers of dinghies with migrants left out at open waters, and still documenting human rights violations by a country requesting his extradition.
15: We are talking about kidnapping, torture, rape, and killings. I don't know if it gets more serious than that. So how do we treat those who document? Do we treat them like a criminal and just extradite them, put them in the hands of their accuser? That's not right, right?
1: On May 15th, I received a message from Tommy. He was letting me know that a court of appeals in Norway dismissed Greece's request for extradition. That meant Tommy could stay in his country. In their decision, the judges said that Tommy's actions were legal in Norway and protected under international law. What happens to human rights defenders like Tommy ultimately affects the migrants and refugees they're trying to help. And back in Greece, the reality of what's at stake, people's lives, is something that Dimitris Choulis wanted us to understand.
16: First time I'm coming here at night. So.
17: Let's find.
1: On so, our yeah. last day in Samos, Viola and I drove with Dimitris to a remote cemetery on the southern part of the island. He says this is where the local government buries migrants who died while trying to reach Europe.
18: And these funerals, like, what do they look like? Who's coming?
16: No one. And sometimes us. The Beatles have a very nice song, Eleanor Rigby. You have to listen to it.
10: It's a famous song about a woman named Eleanor Rigby who dies. And nobody seems to notice. Nobody comes to her funeral.
16: So it's the same here. It reminds me of the song. No one is here.
10: Dimitris has been here many times, but it's his first time here at night. We use the flashlights on our phones to see. The actual cemetery sits behind a stone wall, but Dimitris wants to show us what's outside the walls of the cemetery.
16: We are now in the middle of the forest. All these things, you see?
18: Wait, what?
16: These things?
18: No.
16: Are graves.
10: Dimitris is pointing to small mounds of dirt on the ground, each with a number. These are the graves of deceased migrants. He says only a few have plaques that were put there by their families, but for most, there's just a number.
16: Number 28. If you go closer or if it's there, you will see more numbers. Number 30 there.
10: These aren't the only unidentified graves of migrants. An investigation by a European media collaboration found that more than 1,000 refugees who died at the borders of Europe were buried before being identified. More than half of those graves were discovered in Greece.
16: So everywhere, number 31, small. Seems like a child.
18: So on the graveyards, you only see numbers and the year.
16: Yes.
18: Not even names?
16: Nothing. Because they are unknown.
10: We step over each grave, quickly catching a glimpse of the numbers.
18: Do you have any idea how many people are buried here?
10: Dimitris points at the ground.
16: So the last number we see there is number 33, so at least 33.
10: Inside the stone wall, in the actual cemetery, there are headstones with names. Most are the graves of Greek people. But there are a few migrants buried here too. Because once Dimitris and his organization realized that people were being buried unidentified, they started to organize proper funerals.
16: It's me and the people that funded the project. We decided that we have to do something more. What we try to do, we try to put the name and the plaque with his name and the day that he died.
10: Dimitris shows us the grave of a 5-year-old Afghan boy named Yahya Ayubi. Yahya drowned while his family was trying to reach Samos.
16: Here we put a plaque. We have something in his language. And then we have in Greek that it wasn't the sea or the air, it was the policies and the fear that caused this.
10: It wasn't the sea or the air. It was the policies and the fear that caused this. What Dimitris means is this. If applying for asylum wasn't so dangerous and if fear wasn't driving people to hide and risk their lives, then maybe those who've died would still be here today.
5: This week's show is produced in collaboration with Dina Rothenberg and Viola Funk from the Berlin podcast studio Slowly Media. Our lead producers were Stephen Rascone and Michael Montgomery. Cynthia Rodriguez edited the show. Special thanks to reporter Franziska Grillmeyer, Wida Hamdan, and Reveal's Nadia Hamdan. 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Our theme music is by Camarado Lightning. Our executive producer is Brett Myers. 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I'm Al Letson, and remember, there is always more to the story.

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2: Welcome to NewsHour from the BBC World Service. I'm Paul Henley. Coming up, another day, another failure to secure a ceasefire in Lebanon. We hear from Hezbollah on why they have no plans to give up their weapons. As the head of the UN gives a stark warning about the most catastrophic El Niño yet, farmers around the world remind us what's at stake.
3: In 2017, the river burst its banks. We lost everything. We couldn't even drink or eat anything because the river swept everything away.
2: Plus, the meaning of new research into the magnetic fields of planets far beyond our solar system.
4: The magnetic field has a huge impact on whether planets can host atmospheres, and that in turn has an impact on whether planets can host life.
2: All to come after the latest world news.
5: BBC News with Govinda Gill. President Trump has signed an executive order setting up a voluntary scheme for tech firms to share their AI models with government ahead of their release. It calls for government agencies to work with players across the industry to vet new AI models. Lily Jamali is in San Francisco.
6: The executive order is considered a downsized version of a previous one that President Trump had been due to sign in recent weeks. Both versions aim to deal with rising concerns about cybersecurity threats brought on by increasingly sophisticated AI models. An earlier draft of President Trump's executive order called for a voluntary government review lasting up to 90 days, too long for industry allies who reportedly pushed to scuttle it. The AI directive signed on Tuesday calls for less scrutiny. Departments including the Treasury and Defense will now be able to test models with developers for up to 30 days before release.
5: The U.S. Secretary of State Marco Rubio has told Congress that the Trump administration will re-engage with the Global Vaccine Alliance, Gavi, amid the Ebola outbreak in Central Africa. Gavi helps developing countries purchase and administer vaccines. The White House had blocked funding because of concerns expressed by Health Secretary Robert Kennedy Jr., a known vaccine critic. Diplomats from Israel and Lebanon have been meeting in Washington for a fourth round of talks as Israeli forces continued to carry out strikes in southern Lebanon. Israel says the attacks are in response to ceasefire violations by Hezbollah. Lebanon's Deputy Prime Minister Tariq Mitri said Israel was using the disarming of Hezbollah as an excuse for its operations against Lebanon.
7: Israel has conducted a war on Gaza to disarm Hamas. It's been 2.5 years that they disarm Hamas. I don't think the war that Israel has launched on us is the way to disarm Hezbollah, nor can we do that in a short period of time.
5: The UN refugee agencies warned a fall in humanitarian funding could significantly worsen conditions for more than 1 million Rohingya refugees in Bangladesh. A spokesman for the agency said generous support had been critical in meeting the basic needs and providing protection to the refugees who fled from neighbouring Myanmar over the years. Ambarasan Ethiarajan has more details.
8: Last month, the UN launched an appeal for $710 million to fund food, shelter, healthcare, education and protection services for the displaced Rohingya population this year. However, the appeal still remains only about 60% funded. The agency's appeal comes amid growing global instability and competing humanitarian crises that have stretched aid budgets worldwide. Agencies say life in the Rohingya camps in Bangladesh's Cox's Bazar area remains bleak.
5: BBC News. Hungary's new Prime Minister, Peter Modja, says he's ready to meet Ukraine's President Volodymyr Zelensky as soon as next week, potentially opening a new chapter in the fraught relationship between the two countries. Speaking in Germany, he said a condition would be an improvement in human rights of the Hungarian minority in Ukraine, a long-standing grievance. At least 18 people have been killed in drone strikes in Sudan's North Kordofan. Emergency lawyers, a group tracking abuses in the war, say two civilian vehicles were hit while travelling from Umm Badr to Amul. The group did not say who was responsible for the attack. The British Prime Minister Keir Starmer has said he felt sick watching harrowing body cam footage of a police handcuffing an 18-year-old man as he lay dying. The victim, Henry Novak, had repeatedly told officers he'd been stabbed and couldn't breathe, but his killer, a Sikh man, had falsely claimed he'd been racially abused by Mr. Novak. Keir Starmer said he welcomed a review by the Independent Office for Police Conduct into the incident.
9: It is absolutely right that the IOPC are looking at this. There are clearly serious questions that need to be addressed, not least how accusations of racism informed the decision-making in this case. But my thoughts, I'm sure the thoughts of everybody in the country, are with Henry's family. His life has been stolen.
5: A flesh-eating fly that poses a serious threat to cattle has been found in Mexico, just 40 kilometres from the US border. The detection of the New World screwworm in a five-year-old goat is the closest confirmed case to the US since it was eradicated there decades ago. There are fears the parasitic fly could cause millions of dollars of damage to the US beef industry. That's the very latest world news from the BBC.
2: Hello and welcome to NewsHour from the BBC World Service. I'm Paul Henley. We are coming to you live from London. Israel has kept up its military strikes on the south of Lebanon today, continuing its campaign against the militant group Hezbollah, a day after President Trump asked the Israeli Prime Minister to de-escalate the war that has been going on for more than 3 months now. Residents, thousands of them, of Lebanon have fled their homes in search of safer areas.
10: The negotiations and the military threats to bomb Beirut and its southern suburbs to force concessions are shameful. This is my land, my home, my honour. It's my duty to defend it.
2: Following Mr. Trump's intervention, Lebanon's government said Israel would refrain from carrying out more attacks on the southern suburbs of Beirut, which is still a stronghold of Hezbollah. But that has failed to reassure many Lebanese people or to stop the broader war in the south. In a few minutes, we can hear directly from a representative of Hezbollah on whether or not he sees a route to a meaningful ceasefire now. We'll also be hearing about the experiences of people in northern Israel. First, Lebanon's Deputy Prime Minister, Tarek Mitri. He's independent, not affiliated to any particular party. And earlier, he gave NewsHour his reaction to Israel accusing Hezbollah of breaking the ceasefire.
11: We knew that the agreement was on a partial ceasefire. It's a kind of limited de-escalation. Limited de-escalations are, by their very nature, precarious, and it's unfortunate that things are not going the way we would have hoped. We would have liked to have a general ceasefire, not just a partial one. And it seems that we're not there yet. I don't think the war that Israel has launched on us is the way to disarm Hezbollah, nor can we do that in a short period of time. We've been working on that before the war broke, and we have moved perhaps slowly. It's not quick enough, we admit that, but these were the limitations of what our army was capable of. There are also political limitations in Lebanon. You know, Hezbollah is not just a group of fighters that you can disarm in a matter of hours. It's a military cum political organization that has a significant amount of support among the Lebanese population.
2: Lebanon's Deputy Prime Minister there, Tarek Mitri. It is fairly rare in Western media to hear directly from Hezbollah. We made contact with Mahmoud Kamati, who's a member of Hezbollah's political council in Lebanon and a former government minister. And shortly before the programme, I asked him if Hezbollah would honour the ceasefire agreement brokered in Washington between Israel and the Lebanese government. My colleague, Mohanad Hishashim, translated what Mr. Kamati said.
12: First of all, there was no agreement, but President Trump announced that yesterday before the start of the current talks in Washington. That was a result of Iranian pressure to block strikes on Al-Dahya in southern Beirut. There was no ceasefire agreement, just the protection of Al-Dahya. As for what the Lebanese government is doing, we think these negotiations do not concern us, nor do we recognize their findings or decisions, because we have rejected them on principle. Hence, we're not committed for any of its outcomes.
2: But President Trump said in a social media post that he had a good call with Hezbollah. Did he?
12: Maybe Trump was dreaming or imagining it. This matter did not happen at all. But as Trump's habit, he says something and then it's opposite and so on. So no, nothing happened. However, maybe perhaps he heard from the Speaker of the Lebanese Parliament, Nabih Berri, or certain quarters, that we will accept a comprehensive and total ceasefire, a real one. We will accept nothing less. We will not return to how it was before the 2nd of March, when we had an agreement and the Israeli enemy did not honor it. We will not go back to that.
2: As long as Hezbollah launches missiles into northern Israel, Israel has justification for continuing this war. Are there any circumstances under which you'll stop firing those missiles?
12: The Zionist enemy started the aggression against Lebanon. We patiently tolerated 15 months under an American-sponsored deal back in November 2024. The Americans never honored their sponsorship of this agreement, nor did the Israelis commit. We resumed resistance because the deal was never implemented, while we completely honored it. We're facing a bloody and barbaric military Israeli occupation that kills women and children on our Lebanese land, on the territory of the Lebanese homeland. We are strictly in a position of defense. We have not attacked anyone. We said our priority is for the security of Lebanon. Israel's security will not be achieved unless Lebanon realizes its security. We will continue our resistance. We will not, as I said before, return to the status quo before the 2nd of March 2026 and live under aggression and be silent. We will not return to that. Until we liberate the homeland and citizens return to their homes and villages, even if they were destroyed and the prisoners are freed.
2: Would you ever give up your weapons?
12: The issue of the arms is strictly a Lebanese matter. We don't accept in any manner that it is being discussed by any state, whether it was in talks in Washington or an American offer or an Israeli proposal. We don't accept any intervention on the issue of weapons in Lebanon. The matter of our arms is for us to agree on with the Lebanese state and the Lebanese army via dialogue over the defensive strategy for Lebanon.
2: But does the Lebanese government have any authority at all when it speaks on your behalf? You're part of that government. What do you think of their announcements?
12: Official Lebanese diplomacy proved its abysmal failure and proved its total reliance on the American-Israeli project, and in an official manner as well. So this Lebanese foreign policy of the Lebanese foreign minister does not represent us at all, nor do we recognize it. Yes, we are members in the government, and we contribute to the positive attitude of cooperating with all the Lebanese parties to maintain stability in Lebanon. But unfortunately, foreign policy, and especially going for direct talks and the inclusion of clauses in these negotiations that discusses the arms of the resistance, Hezbollah's weapons, we reject all that. We reject these direct talks, their recommendations and outcome.
2: So there's no point in arranging a ceasefire with the Lebanese government.
12: On this matter, we are in total agreement with Speaker Nabih Berri. We are in communication. Any initiative from Speaker Berri in coordination with Iran, Saudi Arabia and Egypt, and the Americans as well, he is attempting to reach a deal. If there is a ceasefire, genuine, real and serious, comprehensive and total, and an end to the violations, this will be good and we will respect it, provided it is followed immediately with Israeli withdrawal from Lebanon, the freeing of prisoners, and the return of residents to their lands and villages, even if they were destroyed.
2: Mohammed Kamati there, a member of Hezbollah's political council in Lebanon. Well, the BBC's Wira Davies has spent the day on Israel's northern border with Lebanon, an area targeted by Hezbollah rockets and where there is speculation about a ceasefire.
13: In more peaceful times, this is one of the most beautiful parts of Israel, arguably the entire Middle East. This is the top end of the Hula Valley. You can look across at the mountains of the Golan Heights. To my left is Lebanon, and I'm in the kibbutz of Miskav Am. This place has been hit repeatedly by Hezbollah drones and rockets over the last few years. And even though there's meant to be a ceasefire, that hasn't brought much peace to places like this. But for residents like Alisha Morduch, she's skeptical about the hopes of another ceasefire between Israel and Hezbollah.
14: The term doesn't really mean anything to me because I've been living through a ceasefire for the past 2 months and it hasn't changed anything.
13: You can hear the drone ahead. We heard the jets this morning. You said even though this is relatively calm, there are still sirens every night. What is it like living here with young kids, especially at night, under this constant threat of attack?
14: I have a child who wakes up to night terrors. The second you wake up, one of us is sprinting over to my three-year-old's room to make sure he doesn't wake up alone to the sound of a siren. It's a lot of actions and mannerisms that you don't even realize that you're picking up. So to say, when you go sit on the sofa after a long day when the kids are asleep, you're putting your slippers in a specific position so that you can slide them on your feet as you're running to your kids. It's things that in my day-to-day, I don't even think I realize how much I've changed my life, but it's completely all-consuming.
13: We've now come down to the village of Metula, which is even closer to the Lebanese border. Israel Lishansky's great-grandparents established a hotel here 90 years ago. They were some of the first Jewish pioneers, even before the creation of the state. And his family has witnessed many wars here.
15: If there is a real plan, if there is like a cooperation between Lebanon and Israel against Hezbollah, if there is going to be an agreement that Lebanon and Israel can deal with it, then it might work. But to continue this situation, nothing really will change.
13: It is quite something standing here looking across the Lebanese border, only 300 yards away, looking at those destroyed Lebanese towns of Kfar Kila and Adese. In the distance, I can also see the captured Crusader fort of Beaufort and what appears to be an Israeli flag flying above it. Israel says it still has military operations to conclude inside southern Lebanon. And that is why, despite Donald Trump's declaration of this temporary ceasefire, many people here believe it will not hold, because as long as Israeli troops continue to occupy and operate inside Lebanon, Hezbollah says it will have a reason and a right to attack Israel. What everybody here says is needed is a long-term negotiated truce between Israel, Lebanon and Hezbollah.
2: The BBC's Wira Davies reporting from northern Israel. This is NewsHour. Coming up, we hear from the British Paralympic sprinter who could become the first person with a physical disability to go into orbit.
16: I've always been one of those people who has taken opportunities when they've come across my path, really. I didn't set out on this journey to be an inspirator, but what this does do is it throws into the spotlight a very, hopefully a very healthy debate about disability, challenging people's preconceptions of the professional roles in which we might find people with disabilities working. So it's a really, really exciting opportunity.
2: The news headlines: President Trump has signed an executive order regulating artificial intelligence, which it's hoped will help prevent crippling AI-enabled cyber attacks. And the US Secretary of State says Washington will re-engage with the global vaccine alliance, Gavi, in the light of the Ebola outbreak. I'm Paul Henley, and this is NewsHour, live from the BBC. Ukraine has been the victim of an intense Russian bombardment, one of the worst of the war, and the death toll has been mounting all day as the extent of what happened has become clearer. At least 23 people are now known to have been killed and up to 100 injured. Ukraine's Air Force said Russia fired 656 drones and 73 missiles overnight. It claimed to have intercepted most of them. Some of the worst attacks happened in the capital and in the central Ukrainian city of Dnipro, where several apartment blocks were hit. The Ukrainian Member of Parliament, Oleksiy Goncharenko, said the world had been distracted by other conflicts and his country was suffering as a result.
17: United States now definitely completely absorbed by what's going on in the Middle East. And in reality, the negotiations which were started by President Trump for last year, they have no result for the moment. I would be frank with you, we feel abandoned. We will continue to fight. For us, it's existential. But I think the world really should step in and stop this suffering and stop these killings and stop this next escalation, which is happening right now. The world has means to do this, but unfortunately it looks like it doesn't have the will to do this, at least for the moment.
2: The BBC's Vitaly Shevchenko was at the scene of one of the strikes in the suburbs of Kyiv.
13: We are in what is normally a sleepy suburb of Kyiv, but things changed overnight when it was hit by Russia. Locals tell us there had at least three explosions. Around us we see lots of residential buildings with their windows smashed. There's glass strewn everywhere, lots of rubble lining the pavements with workers clearing it and locals helping them. Hannah works at the battered kids activity center here.
18: Unfortunately, there was a hit tonight and the blast wave completely devastated the building of our club where children could have been doing activities.
13: A few meters down the street and the extent of the damage becomes really clear. So we are at what looks like the epicenter of one of the explosions. It's a nine-story apartment block with, I think, three cars, one of them overturned, all of them completely smashed up, no windows, nothing, all covered in dust. One of the owners of the cars, Anna, came downstairs and she was in tears as she told me about what happened. There was a massive explosion that completely destroyed her car and damaged her apartment block. But thankfully, Anna and her cat, Isaac, escaped unscathed.
19: We came out in the morning and saw what happened to our building, and it was like a moment of grief for everyone. The whole of Ukraine is suffering. We just don't know what we are suffering for.
13: And as firemen winched her mangled car off the street, dust and anxiety remain in the air. Russia says this isn't the end of its assault on Ukraine.
2: That was Vitaly Shevchenko reporting. A bit later on the programme, we'll be talking about El Niño, and it isn't only on Earth that weather patterns change and mutate, often controlled by a magnetic field. Planets far outside our solar system can have magnetic fields similar to Earth's, and a team of astronomers here in Europe has been studying them with a view to enhancing our understanding of what makes somewhere habitable for humans. Julia Zeidel is one of the lead researchers. She's from the Observatory of the Côte d'Azur in France, and I asked her why she thought it was important to study the magnetism of planets.
4: Magnetic fields are one of the characteristics of planets in general that I think we understand the least, and we also understand their impact the least. So we know, for example, that Earth has a magnetic field, but, for example, Mars and Venus don't. And Mars, we think, lost its atmosphere because of this lack of a magnetic field, but Venus still has one. So clearly the magnetic field has a huge impact on whether planets can host atmospheres, how they can host atmospheres, and that in turn has an impact on whether planets can host life. So it's a very fundamental question.
2: And there's the question of wind movements too, which are associated with the magnetic field. Is that right?
4: Yes. So for these very, very hot planets, more than 2000 degrees Celsius, so really a furnace of a planet, these atmospheres are ionized. So they interact with the magnetic field itself. And that means that the climate of these planets are governed by the magnetic field and not governed by the usual laws of physics that we see, for example, for Earth or for Jupiter itself.
2: So what were you trying to find out when you focused on planets, and which planets did you target?
4: So in the study, we targeted especially these very hot, or as we call them, ultra-hot Jupiters, because the atmospheres are extreme laboratories. We can test the theories of how atmospheres in the solar system and Earth atmospheres work in the most extreme of possible conditions. So we target these extreme laboratories to see what actually governs wind speeds and jet streams, like our jet stream on Earth, in the wider context of the planet population. And there we found out that it behaves a lot differently than what we see for the solar system. And our best explanation for that is the interaction with the magnetic field.
2: So could what you've found out prove useful in understanding places that humans might eventually go to, such as Mars?
4: I think that the implication is important, because planets' habitability is not only the now, but it's also the past and the future of a planet in the emergence of life. So understanding magnetic fields in general helps us also to understand the past of, for example, Mars. We didn't even know whether planets outside of the solar system have magnetic fields at all. It seems obvious, but still you have to prove it first. And the second part of this is that the magnetic field strength, so how big of a field these planets have, was kind of up for debate. And if you have a very, very strong field, it might make the atmosphere look very different than if you have magnetic fields that are similar to the solar system. And now we can say that even under the most extreme conditions, it seems that magnetic field strength for these planets far away from us are similar to ours. And that gives us a very good indication of how magnetic fields impact atmospheres in general, which is an important building block to understand better why is Earth habitable, and are we the only ones that have a habitable planet?
2: The deeper you go into your field of research, Julia, do you get closer or further away from thinking that Earth is unique? There is nothing else like Earth out there in the universe.
4: I think it kind of drives me a little bit further.

0: some of these have planets that should be the same size and should be the same mass as Earth itself, even if we haven't really looked at the atmosphere and we don't know yet if they have good weather there or not. So I think it's quite unlikely that we're the only ones out there, but we haven't found it yet. And I think this is really what gets me out of bed in the morning. I want to develop the tools now to study these extreme planets to then later look at planets that are truly like our home and see if we're unique or not.
1: Julia Seidel, researcher from Germany, from the Observatoire of the Côte d'Azur in France. BBC World Service, this is NewsHour.

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1: Coming up on NewsHour in the next 30 minutes, four decades of Toy Story. Also, why the next El Niño could be about to prove one of the most catastrophic weather events this planet has ever seen. And we hear from a man who plans to be the first person with a physical disability to go into space, all after the news.
2: BBC News with Govinda Gill. President Trump has signed an executive order setting up a voluntary scheme for tech firms to share AI models with government ahead of their release. It's intended to protect government systems from AI-enabled cyber attacks. The US Secretary of State Marco Rubio has told Congress the Trump administration will re-engage with the Global Vaccine Alliance amid the Ebola outbreak in Central Africa. Mr. Rubio also said Venezuela needed a government chosen through free and fair elections, but he added that conditions for these still had to be created. Diplomats from Israel and Lebanon have been meeting in Washington for a fourth round of talks as Israeli forces continue to carry out strikes in southern Lebanon. Israel says the attacks are in response to ceasefire violations by Hezbollah. The UN refugee agencies warned that a fall in funding could worsen conditions for more than a million Rohingya refugees in Bangladesh. A spokesman said generous support had been critical for refugees who fled violence in Myanmar. Hungary's new Prime Minister, Peter Modra, says he's ready to meet Ukraine's President Volodymyr Zelensky, potentially opening a new chapter in relations between the two countries. Since his election victory, Mr. Modra has cleared the way for billions of dollars in frozen EU aid for Kyiv. France's President Macron and his Rwandan counterpart Paul Kagame have unveiled a memorial in Paris dedicated to the victims of Rwanda's genocide. France was accused of complicity because of its ties with the then Rwandan government. A flesh-eating fly that poses a serious threat to cattle has been found in Mexico, just 40 kilometres from the US border. There are fears the parasite could cause millions of dollars of damage to the US beef industry. That's the latest BBC News.
1: Welcome back to NewsHour. 1995 was the year Windows 95 was released. It was the year the Sony PlayStation

0: PlayStation was launched and when eBay was founded. It was also the year that the first Toy Story film came out. The popular franchise is now back for a fifth installment in very different times. It asks what the future might hold for toys in a world dominated by technology. Our arts correspondent, David Sillitoe, has been speaking to the stars of the film, Joan Cusack, Tom Hanks and Tim Allen. The last two are Woody and Buzz in the films, a double act that only actually meet on the interview circuit.
1: It's good to be back.
2: Starring as always, Tom Hanks as Woody, the cowboy, and Tim Allen, the space ranger, Buzz Lightyear.
3: It's been too long, Woody.
2: But taking the lead in this story about female friendship is Joan Cusack as Jessie.
4: Bonnie still needs us. Our time ain't over yet.
5: I'm kind of wondering what these two guys are doing, because this is your film, isn't it, Joan?
6: Oh, yeah.
7: It is.
6: So you want us to leave?
7: It's Jessie's story. For the girl.
8: We just back her up.
9: Hi there, I'm Lilypad. Let's play.
2: And the villain? It's technology and how it's affecting both toys and day-to-day human interaction.
10: Bonnie, screen time's over now.
11: Okay.
12: That disinterest of somebody looking down and they, what?
13: My youngest, we've had this conversation. I had a little argument. We do a dad-daughter movie things, and she's in a movie theater. I put the phone down. They're so used to 7-second movies on Instagram that she actually looked at a motion picture and she goes, I get it. He's going to be the villain, wow. And they're going to do this.
12: Wow.
13: And I said, from now on, if we go to movie theaters, we watch the movie.
14: Hello.
2: And for Tom and Tim, it's a reprise of one of the movie world's most successful double acts.
15: My ship has crash-landed here by mistake.
16: Yes, it is a mistake, because you see, the bed here is my spot.
15: I need to repair my turbo.
2: And hours alone, doing the voiceovers.
12: We don't record together. We have never recorded together.
5: You have never been in the same recording booth
12: together. Here's the thing, that we are at the cutting edge of all technology as far as movie making, and they still have not figured out a way in order for us to be in the studio at the same time, feeding off each other's energy.
2: Toy Story 1 has a very rare 100% rating on the Rotten Tomatoes review aggregator. So too does Toy Story 2. Even Toy Story 4 is at a remarkable 97%. And these days, that success means when Toy Story calls, Tom says yes.
12: I haven't really read the full-through script after Toy Story 2.
13: Right.
12: Because I just said, I trust you guys implicitly. You're not, mm-hmm. What am I going to do, give notes on what I think? No, it's not going to happen.
5: Can I play you something? This is from 1995.
12: Oh, dears.
2: All of which, on this fifth outing, led me to think, I want to remind Tim Allen of something he once said.
5: And this is from an interview from 1995.
12: Okay.
17: I've always loved animated films, and I've always wondered how the voices get done, and now that I know how they're done, I will never, ever do one of these again.
0: David Sillitoe talking to the stars of the new Toy Story film. You're listening to NewsHour from the BBC. I'm Paul Henley. Now, the head of the United Nations has seldom delivered such a stern warning about the danger of climate change. Antonio Guterres was today talking about a new phase of the weather pattern known as El Niño, and a particularly severe version of it that is widely thought to be imminent.
18: I thank the World Meteorological Organization for this vital new update. The science is clear. El Niño is arriving on our doorstep in the coming months with 90% certainty. The world must treat it as the urgent climate warning it is. El Niño conditions will pour fuel on the fire of a warming world. Impacts will hit even harder, travel even further, and cross borders with devastating speed.
0: Global weather patterns are heavily affected by a naturally occurring transition between warm and cool patterns in the tropical Pacific Ocean. They're known as El Niño and La Niña. The cooler phase, La Niña, has been dominant since December of 2024, but the warmer one is expected to emerge very soon and to last for up to a year. It could be the strongest yet, with massive and varied implications for populations in different parts of the world. Neil Watson is a cattle farmer from Australia.
19: It's a scary thought, because this one, they're now giving it the ear tag of Super El Niño. So it does make you nervous as to how severe it's going to be. But what El Nino will do, or a dry period, a lot of people downsell their herds, and some people have either destocked totally or reduced at least half their cows. So someone that might have been running, you know, 1,000 breeders might be back to 400 or 500 cows. Those cows have been processed and have gone to the United States as grinding mince for the hamburger industry. So those cattle are gone. They will not be in the numbers for breeders next year. Therefore, there won't be a weaner calf available next year from those cows. So there'll be a shortage in supply.
0: One view from Australia. These people are farmers in Piura in northern Peru. Here they describe the last big El Nino event for them.
3: In 2017,
6: the river burst its banks. We lost everything. We couldn't salvage a thing, and we ended up taking shelter in a small two-story house. We stayed there for 2 days with my little grandchildren. All my children were there too, and we couldn't do anything at all. We couldn't even drink or eat anything because we had nothing. The river swept everything away.
11: We've been living here for more than 9 years, ever since the floods caused by the El Nino storm. We only managed to escape with the clothes on our backs. We lost everything we owned, all our belongings, our chickens. It happened in the blink of an eye.
0: Well, I've been speaking to two farmers from Kenya who have also lived through the effects of El Nino in the past. Elijah Gitari grows tomatoes, bananas and oranges on a farm in the centre of Kenya. Felgono Ouku runs a dairy farm in Kisumu County in the west of the country. She also grows maize, millet, beans and nuts. And she told me first what happened the last time El Nino hit there.
14: El Nino affected us very much because when it started, the rains were coming, and then the people who were around the lower parts, if water was coming from up, it flows down, filling all the rivers, the dams, and the small lakes around, and then it flows down with people and destroying houses, carrying even the animals. It just washes away the houses with people and even animals, everything. So many people died. In fact, so many people could not even be accounted for.
0: Elijah, how were you affected?
20: Yeah. My farm was flooded, so most of my crops were swept away by the floods.
0: One of your crops is tomatoes, is that right?
20: Yeah, tomatoes, mangoes, oranges and bananas. Like in bananas and the mangoes were not affected negatively.
0: But some of those crops were hit by disease because of the water, right?
20: Yeah, because of too much rains.
0: Felgona, you produce a kind of yogurt on your farm and a sour milk drink. Tell us about that.
14: We have a dairy body serving the community. It is under women leadership. We collect milk from farmers around our place. We collect this milk, yogurt, and sour milk, and we also sell fresh milk.
0: And were you able to produce milk during the floods?
14: The grass was also covered underwater. Even the fields, the dry fields, most of them were affected, so we were badly affected.
0: Elijah, what was it like trying to support your family when disaster hit?
20: I had a difficult time because most of my crop was destroyed by the too much rains. I had some mortgages from the bank in difficulty in paying the loans. But generally, mangoes were not affected very much. And those oranges, they did not flower when they were supposed, where they normally flower.
0: And what do you think, Elijah, when you hear this new warning about an even bigger El Nino coming?
20: Well, I get scared. Maybe I would plan. Maybe in case of tomato farming, I try to go to the higher areas which cannot be affected by the floods.
0: And you, Felgona, have you heard the warning?
14: I don't know where to start. Just praying that God will help us to get a way of surviving.
0: Kenyan farmers Felgona Ouku and Elijah Gitari, in case you were thinking that El Nino is too complicated or too troubling a concept to get your head around properly, I've been talking to an expert to put what's being predicted into context. Laurie Leiburn is executive director of an advisory group here in the UK called the Strategic Climate Risks Initiative. I asked him if we were talking about weather change or climate change.
3: It's a mixture of both. So El Nino is a natural cycle. It pops up every now and again, and it does supercharge extreme weather. But the problem this time is that El Nino itself is being supercharged by climate change. El Nino has been a factor in human history from the very beginning. What is different this time is that something unnatural is happening, and that's that fossil fuel pollution is warming up the world, and that means it supercharges that El Nino effect. So the worsening climate situation is then adding an extra level of threat to how El Nino affects weather.
0: What does that mean in terms of what various parts of the world will experience?
3: It means that particularly around the tropics, we will see far more extreme weather than we otherwise would. Recent El Nino, particularly El Nino that have been very severe, like the one that happened in 2015, 2016, brought extreme wildfires, drought, ocean heat waves, which badly affected ocean life, marine life. And all of that then has domino effects on economies and societies. Farmers are hit by drought, their crops fail or are limited. That has knock-on effects for food availability, for food prices, and the domino effects fall all over the world.
0: So it's not being alarmist when people write about the potential impacts of this as catastrophic.
3: Not at all. In some places, that will probably be the case. There will be, sadly, tragically, some local communities where crops will fail, where wildfires rob people of their homes, and those things will be locally catastrophic. What this also does is it risks disastrous things happening on a far wider scale. In the 2020s so far, we have been used to major global emergency situations, the pandemic being the first one that started at the very beginning of the decade. The entanglement between the destabilization brought by the war in Iran and then the extreme weather, which in some cases will probably be unprecedented in its severity if the projections of El Nino come to pass, all of those together could cause some pretty significant destabilization of our globalized systems, of the economic and social webs that tie us together as a global society. So this has the potential to be a very serious global scale event, as well as disastrous for local communities.
0: Given that all these awful things are practically upon us, is there anything that can be done in the short term to mitigate things? Areas, for instance, that are particularly prone to drought, areas that are susceptible to huge rainfall, sudden rainfall, can they prepare?
3: There's lots of things that places can do to prepare, and they will be doing that. Many countries that experience extreme weather events routinely have developed sophisticated mechanisms to ensure they're better prepared for the fact that climate change is supercharging those extremes. An example is different forms of insurance that pay out when temperature levels or wildfire risk reach a certain level, to make it easier, say, for farmers to receive their insurance money quickly. And those things have helped hugely around the world, as have early warning systems. But this is not something that an individual country or community can weather themselves. We need to understand that the types of extremes that El Nino brings can only really be responded to when countries, communities, groups of people work together. A good example of this is that the El Nino shock will further stress countries that are already severely indebted. And so forgiveness of those debts, or if not renegotiation of them to make it that much easier, is critical at this time. It was important anyway, as a result of the shock brought by Iran. That, connected to El Nino, means that things like debt forgiveness are absolutely essential.
0: And just put us in the picture, in case we're not depressed enough yet, where are we in reining in or failing to rein in global temperature increases right now?
3: 10 years ago, the world agreed to limit the global temperature rise to 1.5 degrees centigrade. And 10 years later, after 2016, now in 2026, the world is going over that temperature limit. And what that does is it puts the world into a new climate reality, into uncharted territory for our climate. And it doesn't mean we've lost. In many ways, the way we have been told to think about climate change is in this binary of winning and losing. Instead, it's much more complex than that. It's much more like a ship that has failed to sail around a storm. You end up being beset by the storm. It doesn't mean you give up. It doesn't mean that you should feel particularly depressed. It means you've got to be motivated to navigate within those conditions and then ultimately get out. The experience of El Nino this year will be a strong reminder that we are literally and figuratively sailing within the storm of a climate crisis now. And the only way we're going to get out of it is to better resolve ourselves to the fact that things are going to get much worse here on out, but never ever lose sight of the fact that we can and we must navigate out that storm. And on the other side of it is the potential for a far better world than the one that we currently live in.
0: That was Laurie Leiben of the Strategic Climate Risks Initiative. It is a think tank here in London. This is the BBC World Service and NewsHour.
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0: Here now is a reminder of our top story. The Lebanese militant group Hezbollah has told NewsHour that it does not recognise discussions taking place in Washington between representatives of Israel and Lebanon as they try to find a way to expand a partial truce. Israel says it's continued to target southern Lebanon in response to ceasefire violations by Hezbollah. Earlier in the programme, we heard from Mahmoud Kamati, who's a member of Hezbollah's political council and a former government minister.
1: Official Lebanese diplomacy proved its abysmal failure and proved its total reliance on the American-Israeli project, and in an official manner as well. So this Lebanese foreign policy of the Lebanese foreign minister does not represent us at all, nor do we recognize it.
0: Mahmoud Kamati of Hezbollah in Lebanon. I'm Paul Henley with NewsHour, the BBC World Service's twice daily roundup of global news and events. President Trump has signed an executive order setting up a voluntary scheme for tech companies to share their artificial intelligence models with the government ahead of their release. That's intended to protect government systems from AI-enabled cyber attack. Joe Miller is a correspondent for the Financial Times newspaper in Washington. He focuses on technology and industrial policy. Only last month, President Trump abruptly cancelled the signing of a similar order, and he's been opposed in the past to any regulation of AI firms. So I asked Joe, why the change now?
2: Yes, well, as you correctly point out, this was almost at the finish line last month and then was cancelled. And the reason for that is that there has been sustained infighting within the Trump administration over the scope of this order and over how much control the government should have when it comes to reviewing these frontier models before they're released into the wider world. And of course, the background to this is that there's been the government has had a look at a new model by Anthropic called Mythos, which scared a lot of people because of its capabilities to detect and even exploit cybersecurity loopholes. And it's led to the government thinking very hard about what to do about such models, with some in the administration saying that they want greater oversight, perhaps even the sort of oversight that is given to pharmaceuticals, and others saying it has to be light touch or it will hamper the growth of this nascent technology.
0: So Mythos has scared the administration. Anthropic, to an extent, has as well, hasn't it?
2: Yes, absolutely. So Mythos is, unlike other models, or far advanced than other models that are already out there, in that it can spot cybersecurity vulnerabilities, not just in day-to-day life, but in some of the world's most crucial institutions like global banks. And we've seen the US Treasury Secretary Scott Bessent take a leading role in getting some of these large financial institutions to get an early look at Mythos to patch perhaps any potential vulnerabilities that it might uncover, and more broadly to think about what this means going forward as we get more and more advanced AI models, and what role the government should play in essentially gatekeeping to make sure that these things are only released once so-called good actors have had a chance to look at them and work out how to protect against their incredible powers.
0: What's being proposed is a voluntary code, isn't it? So there's no compulsion on AI companies to share new technology with the government?
2: Yes, this is a very light-touch order, light-touch system, and it's a watered-down version of the order that was proposed last month. That would have given the government 90 days to look at any new model before it was released under this voluntary scheme. The order signed today has crunched that to 30 days, so significantly shorter. And we've had a Trump advisor say that this will essentially mean that there won't be any delay for these frontier models to be released to the public, that 30 days was enough time to essentially continue with the commercial timelines and comply with this order. But there are people who think that even this watered down order is paving the way for greater government oversight, that it is just opening the door towards a sort of vetting system that could ultimately slow down the release of American AI models while its rivals around the world gain speed and at the same time.
0: Quick final question. The US thinks it's in a race with China to harness the potential of AI. Does China have such regulation for its companies?
2: That is one of the key arguments that keeps coming up when this order, more generally, when regulation and the role of the government is discussed in the US. And China does have a system for vetting its AI models, but its AI models are nowhere near as advanced as the current leading US ones. And the question is really whether a US regulatory regime would slow down America's dominance in this space and give China the leading edge.
0: That was Joe Miller, who is a correspondent for the Financial Times newspaper in Washington, D.C. Finally, on today's edition of the programme, John McFall lost his right leg in a motorbike accident here in the UK at the age of 19. He learnt to run again and became a professional athlete, winning bronze in the 2008 Paralympics. John then became an NHS surgeon specialising in trauma and orthopaedics. Now he is preparing for another challenge, namely going into space. The 45-year-old has been cleared to become the first person with a physical disability to live in orbit. He could be part of a team going to the world's first commercial space station next year. And John has been telling us why he wants space to be his next big adventure.
3: I've always been one of those people who has taken opportunities when they've come across my path, really. I never set out to be a Paralympic athlete, actually, and it was after losing my leg, I got back into sport, and it was an excellent vehicle for rehabilitation for me. And it took me on an incredible journey to the Paralympic Games. Equally, around that time, when I was a teenager, I didn't think that I would ever be a surgeon. But when I thought about what I was going to do after sport, medicine would be a super interesting job to do. And so kind of the space thing was, I guess, just another one of those opportunities that happened to come my way. So the opportunity is to fly with VAST, a US commercial space company, who are going to be the first provider of a commercial space station, Haven 1. This opportunity is to be part of the crew, testing out the systems, undertaking science. So coming from a surgical background, I have a certain number of skills which are not common in astronauts. And so it would be a really good opportunity to take advantage of that. No one with a physical disability has ever lived and worked in space before with a lower limb amputation either. So it's going to be completely new territory. And I think knowing and learning about how best that is going to happen is going to be very interesting. So I think one of the difficulties is not knowing what the best setup is going to be and learning that as we go. I didn't set out on this journey to be an inspirator, but what this does do is it throws into the spotlight a very, hopefully a very healthy debate about disability, challenging people's preconceptions of the professional roles in which we might find people with disabilities working. So it's a really, really exciting opportunity.
0: John McFall from the UK, who next year might become the first astronaut with a disability to live in orbit. That was NewsHour. Thank you very much for listening to this edition. Do join us again soon if you can. Bye-bye for now.

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3: 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This is Elena with you, and this evening we have part one with Caitlin Carew Afrifa and Ayesha Constable. Caitlin is a social entrepreneur who founded Helen's Daughters, a nonprofit on the Caribbean island St. Lucia that focuses on traditional Caribbean agriculture through women's leadership, decolonizing food systems, and centering women farmers as innovators and economic drivers. Ayesha is the technical director for climate justice grantmaking at the Global Fund for Women, overseeing funding to frontline communities and shaping the organization's global climate strategy. Her background and experience are in gender-responsive climate action, feminist movement building, and participatory research in the Caribbean and Global South. Part two is an interview with Annie Leonard and Andre Carruthers, authors of a new book titled Protest, Respect It, Defend It, Use It, published by Patagonia. And now, Caitlin Carew Afrifa and Ayesha Constable. Caitlin and Ayesha, you're here for the amazing Women Powering Change and the Global Fund for Women project. Could you introduce yourselves, say where you're from and what your organizations are?
4: My name is Ayesha Constable. I'm from Jamaica. I work at the Global Fund for Women. I'm the director of direct grant making for climate justice.
5: My name is Caitlin Carew Afrifa. I'm from St. Lucia, also from the Caribbean. I'm the founder and executive director of Helen's Daughters, which is a Eastern Caribbean nonprofit organization that supports women in agriculture.
3: There's been so much focus. I think I want to talk about this first because of Helen's Daughters, because it's spring, we're planting, and there's such a movement for both organic agriculture and also returning to many ancient and traditional ways of farming and of growing food. Could you talk a little bit about that project?
5: I think for me, it's something that I grew up in. I came from a farming family on both sides. But I think in the Caribbean, agriculture is so much more than food. In many ways, agriculture is community. Agriculture is healing for us. Even in some of the programming, as you mentioned, we've been noticing that obviously large-scale agriculture is not necessarily helping the world, but in many ways harming it. And at Helen's Daughters, we're going back to the traditions of the past of small-scale farming, of organic farming, and of also understanding the importance of herbs and indigenous plants as well, and how to use it to heal.